0: check, check. Thank you.
1: Jeff Carr! Jeff Carr! I am the Rabbit King. With you, I can do anything. Turn the lights out!
2: Turn the lights out! Turn the lights out! Turn the lights out! Turn the lights out! Turn the lights out!
1: Def
2: Con!
1: Def
2: Con!
1: Take me!
2: Take me!
1: Take me!
2: Take me!
1: Def Con!
2: Take me!
1: Def Con!
2: Take me!

Thank you, guys. I am Zubler, and this is Incanti. This is my installation right behind me right now, and I fucking love you guys. Third year at DEF CON. Hope to come back here and see you again. This is going to be our last track.

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Well, I want everyone in this fucking room to get as close to the stage as they possibly can.

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we have breaking news today that due to the severe ongoing alcohol shortage and multiple reports that the last thing has been hacked, the long-running hacker convention DEF CON has been

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0: party. 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Well, the virus.
1: No people.

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Got trained in the brain with recurring refrain. Yeah, this is what you did to me. This is what you did to me. This is what you did to me.

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Fuck you, I wanna do what you tell me. Fuck you, I wanna do what you tell me. Fuck you, I wanna do what you tell me. Fuck you, I wanna do what you

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And you may tell yourself,

0: some of that weight.
1: Tryna get
0: some of that weight.
1: Blowing up
0: weight.

We'll be right back.

0: a key, people have a choice. Either they drop the IP option and it doesn't get anywhere, or it gets to the one host it was supposed to. That's how I use the crypto for that.
1: Very good.
0: And of course, the code's there because we were using that with our SIN scanner. And we got next.
1: If you're going to use a connection broker, why don't you just use a proxy?
0: Okay. Now, last year I talked about using SSH for an end-to-end secure proxy. So the proxy would just pass encrypted packages. I have no idea what it's doing. It's really expensive. Now, there's this like old story about, used to be that it was illegal for phone calls to go between Jordan and Israel. So the guy in Jordan would call some apartment in the United States, and the guy in Israel would call some apartment in the United States, and their connections would be linked against each other. Now, the problem was, for this to work, the people who were running this had to rent apartments, they had to get phone lines, they had to buy phones, they had to buy hardware, and you know how they got caught, by the way? They didn't actually pay for anything, they just, you know, shipped it all to the next place every time their rent was due. The handshake, the connection broker's handshake only, all it does is facilitate the connection between Alice and Bob at the asymmetric phase, at the point of the handshake. Once the handshake's done, you have two sides that think they're talking directly to each other, are routing directly to each other, and therefore get a direct link. The broker is out. The broker exchanges a total of between 5 and 15 packets, depending on the convergence algorithm, and can, past that, has facilitated an arbitrary amount of data.
1: So the broker just does the very beginning and then he's out.
0: Ding, ding. Man got it. Go ahead.
2: Would a connection broker work in a situation like this? You have two firewalls running net.
0: Okay.
2: The server behind one of the firewalls and it's forwarding ports to that server.
0: Okay.
2: This connection behind a firewall has no, there's no ports being forwarded. The user wants to connect to the server using the public IP address, but the server responds on a different port. Like they want to come in on 149 and they come out, it comes back on 400.
0: No, you need to stay within the same TCP sessions that's going on. Just because the user makes an outgoing connection to the server, the only thing the server can do is make a response on that individual TCP session.
2: Gotcha.
0: Now, it is conceivable that this outgoing connection could be to an SSH server on the server. And then using that, it can do a remote port forward of its own SSH server or its own web server, and effectively the server can tunnel in back through that SSH system. Now, that works well. I'll show you how to do it later.
2: Nice. Thank you.
0: All right. We got anyone else? You up? All right.
1: With what he was saying, could you set something up so that you could have one guy on one side, one guy on the other, and allow somebody on this other side could open up so that he can get to his a server in his own domain by using a packet, say that it's from this IP address, but it's not?
0: You got to operate within a really restrictive domain where the only entries you're able to open up on the firewall are those from outgoing connections. This is so far the only method I found to do it.
1: Well, if this guy sends a packet out from source port 80,
0: Okay, the only type of TCP packet that you can send out that will actually, out of a stateful firewall, that will actually reach the internet is a SYN. A SYN ACK is a response, an ACK is a response after a SYN, and the raw data flagless has to have started from a handshake. So the only thing you can get out is the SYN. That's your restriction. So this system theoretically works. Again, you'd use UDP. This is what the game guys do. It works quite well. We got anything else? Hang on. Who said that? Yes. I know this question.
3: What if you don't have a default gateway pointing to your firewall?
0: Now this is beautiful. The only thing the default gateway does, your system ARPs through the default gateway, sends the packet with the final destination to that gateway MAC address. The gateway never actually needs to know what IP the long story short, the gateway responds to the ARP request for the default gateway and says, yeah, send them to my MAC. You're shaking your head. Why can't you do that?
4: Not on my network.
0: Not on your network? No. Come back here. I sense a little challenge here. Why can I not why can I not ARP for your gateway?
4: Because the IP address of the firewall is not in my routing table.
0: The IP address of the firewall is not in the routing table. I am talking about replacing your firewall, you know.
4: Is it a bridge or is it?
0: It's Actually, no, it sits before your firewall. It's basically replacing the NAT implementation on your firewall.
4: I use a proxy server.
0: Hmm? Talking to the mic.
4: Nobody can go out. They all use a proxy server.
0: Nobody thinks a proxy server.
4: Well,
0: it's, you have a, let me put it this way. You have a network specifically. If you were to install my stuff, you'd be changing the architecture of your network. It doesn't really make sense for me to talk about how this would work in your network as is because, you know, first of all, I presume direct connectivity. And this is not what, you know, you
4: that's
0: have.
4: That's really the only comment I was making when I was sitting down. You're assuming the direct connectivity.
0: Oh, alrighty then.
4: Then we both agree.
0: Okay, and there is actually a proxy system. I'm asking about it later.
4: Okay.
0: Because I don't know if it's off the top of my head, but I've written down somewhere.
4: I wouldn't talk about what I do on this microphone anyway.
0: Spot.
4: But anyway.
0: We got anything else? Any other challenges? That was actually a good question. He's got a point there. I'm going to give you a book for the balls. Give me the beer.
5: Do you want the beer to be?
0: I want a beer. Where's my beer?
5: Have a beer.
0: Sweet. Alrighty, everyone. Thanks for sticking it out. Thanks for coming. Welcome to

legitimate good guy, the real NS1.foo.com, to be separated, disambiguated from the bad guy's fake reply for WWFoo.com. So it's not perfect, but, you know, the good guy's got an advantage. It's like 65,536 to 1. Those are some pretty long odds. And even better, when the good guy wins, well, he can say how long he wins for. Is this name-to-number mapping going to last a minute, an hour, a day? You know, one day times 65,000 races divided by two, that's like 84 years for the bad guy to actually win. That's a long time, right? So this was the entire concept of this draft, forgery resilience, and it basically said, make your TTL as long as possible. This entire draft is a dare to the DEF CON community. Here's the problem. First, if this is to be a race between who can reply with the correct random number first, the bad guy has the starter pistol. Look, the good guy has to wait for the correct transaction ID to go over the river and through the woods to actually provide the good guy with, hey, when you reply, use number 8312. Yeah, the bad guy doesn't need to wait. He doesn't know, but he can just be like, hey, you, go look up www.foo.com. Hey, did you use transaction ID 1? How about 2? Maybe 3? So the bad guy can always reply first. He may not have the right transaction ID, but he's getting there first. Second problem, and by the way, first problem was kind of known, so is the second problem. Who said the bad guy can only reply once? The winner of the race is the first person to show up with the correct number. Nowhere does it say the bad guy can't try lots and lots of random numbers. So if he can try 100 numbers, the odds go from 65,536 to 1 to 655 to 1, which are still long odds. And when he loses, he has to wait for the TTL. That could be like 655 days, almost 2 years. Or not. Look, TTL is not a security feature. It's what I said in my talk last year. If the bad guy asks the name server to look up www.foo.com 10 times, there's only going to be one race with the good guy. It's going to be like the first race will happen. www.foo.com will be looked up. The other 9 times a lookup is spawned, that's just coming out of the cache. That's just being remembered. Ah, but there are other names besides just www.foo.com. Well, at least we can pretend there are. We can say, what about 1.boo.com, 2.boo.com, 3.boo.com? The TTL, that race timing limitation, only works on an entire name, not on different subdomains. So, you can just repeatedly cause lookups for 1, 2, 3, 4, 5, and you may have only a 1 out of 655 chance of winning. Okay, so you try 655 names and you win. 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As the bad guy, you've got 3 possible responses. 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Well, 6666. 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You're basically using the other half of DNS to attack target names. So I wrote this tool called DNS Rake, named after a common method for lockpicking. Sends a query to a name server for random.foo.com. The bad guy has a starter pistol. It sends 200 fake replies to the name server with transaction ID from 0 to 200. The bad guy can reply multiple times. And each of those replies contain name server redirections to www.foo.com. 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It probably won't work. Oh well, try again. So, these are the packets it looks like. This is the actual execution trace. Sorry, I don't have time to leave it on. This is what happens when you actually run it.

0: 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Now, it wasn't always this way. This guy, Eugene Cashfall, was like, hey, I could totally stick extra records in any reply. So when you look up EugeneCashprev.com, I can create a new TLD and just say, by the way, have you heard of .cash? Yeah, so he got extradited from Canada and put in federal penitentiary, so don't do that. but the bailiwick system was invented to deal with his issues. 1997 was the last time we had a DNS bug, not a random bug. There's some awesome bugs that have happened over the last 10 years. But 1997 was the last time we had a DNS bug this bad. Because in 2002, with the birthday attacks that everyone thinks I was talking about, presumptuous, you couldn't overwrite entries that were already in the cache. So if you lost the race, you couldn't just try over and over again. 2007's Amit Klein transaction ID prediction still could not overwrite the cache, although Amit doesn't get as much credit as he deserves. So, if that was what behaved with in-bailiwick stuff, does that mean you may not make a referral, either to a foreign name server or whatever, that is out of your bailiwick? No, you totally can, because that was just how DNS worked before CacheProv broke everything. So what they did was they said, if we're told at foo.com to go look up something in bar.com, we won't reject it, but we will start from scratch. 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It happens instantaneously. The bad guy has the starter pistol. So, what you do as the attacker is not cause random things inside behind the firewall to look up foo.com, because then you have a huge timing issue. You have to know exactly when it happens. Excuse me. You don't make them look up bar.com, target.com, whatever you're trying to hit, because that gives you a timing issue. What you do is you have the internal guys look up foo.com. And whenever they come to you for foo.com names, or badguy.com names, excuse me, when they come to you for badguy.com, when the internal name server comes to you for badguy.com names, you send a CNAME referral to targets in your target domain. And this works very well. Now, how do you make the internal lookups happen? Oh, let me count the ways. All right, the many starter pistols of Mr. Bad Guy. You got a web browser, don't you? Web browsers will do a DNS lookup every time you look at them funny. Any link, any image, any ad, anything will cause a DNS lookup. You don't even need JavaScript, though it helps. Mail servers. Anyone here work somewhere where they get email from the internet? Oh, come on. Yeah. Uh-huh. Yeah, you know what's coming. So look, you even sniff in the general direction of a mail server on the internet, and it is going to do a DNS lookup. You say, hello, DNS lookup, literally. You tell it who you are. It goes, I want to know more information. DNS, can you tell me? On spam check, maybe you're a spammer. Let's go ahead and look in the spammer DNS server. What could possibly go wrong? When trying to deliver a bounce? When trying to send a newsletter, if anyone here has Lyris, the major email server at their site, you might want to tell them, by the way, please fix yours. Who puts a custom name server in a mail server and doesn't tell anybody? And you know, sometimes when you mail a company, a human being replies to you. And when they do, they got to figure out where to deliver the mail. Weblog resolution is fun. Who here runs a web server? You know, who here's ever looked at their web logs? Yeah, yeah. So when it goes ahead and takes those IP addresses and turns them into names, that's DNS lookups under attacker control. Web bugs and documents, you know, calling home is not just for privacy violation anymore. And there's lots of things in Web 2.0. IDSs are fun. You just make an IDS think you're an attacker and it wants to investigate you and thus do a DNS lookup. Roy Arend's trick was great. So you get a query from a Microsoft name server and reply with another query. Be like, it asks you a question. You go, no, I got a question for you. And it would totally go look it up. Like on the port. Send a DNS request on my port 58219. What? You can spoof internal IPs from the outside network. This has no right to work, but a whole bunch of people have crappy router ACLs and think they're firewalls. Wrong. So what did we do? Look, we went ahead and we said, look, we got an odds right now of 1 out of 65,000. We got to increase that. We got to increase that to between 1 out of 163 million to 1 out of, I say 2 billion, actually technically 1 out of 4 billion. This is an improvement. That's a lot of traffic to go unnoticed. It is not necessarily too much traffic, Mr. Russian physicist. We know. Yes, I will totally take an attack that takes 2 billion packets over one that works in 32,000. Somehow I think it's a little easier to defend against one versus the other. Now people are saying, but I have this perfect idea, perfect solution. Oh, it's wrong. Look, there are so many variants of this attack. I do not know how we got to 2008 with nobody knowing how to actually exploit this thing. You have C names, D names, extra glue. You have all the things that make the authoritative servers not reply, like this power DNS bug. You go ahead and you look up an unnamed query type as opposed to, you know, A or NS or C name. There's lots of different record types in DNS. If you look up one that does not exist, the power DNS authoritative server just doesn't reply. There's another way back to 1 out of 65,000 land. And other methods. Anything that causes the cache to clear. Anytime you have naturally low TTL records. Anytime, I don't know, you can make a name server not reply because you flooded it with attacks and decided, no, I'll give my firewall rules out to the outside world. Anytime, how about you just pollute subdomains? That worked at the Torcon talk. There's so many variations. The whole game was this. Look, either we do point fixes, meaning we try to fix this, we try to fix this, we try to fix this, and when we screw up, we're back to 32,000 packets to misery, or we have a generic sledgehammer fix that applies a minimum level of security to vulnerabilities we don't even know about, also known as the DJB solution. DJB was totally, totally right. Even in all of his latest complaints, we actually completely agree. He's like, dude, guys, this was 99. We need real crypto. Yes, we do. But if we had showed up back, if we had this big secret summit back at Microsoft in March, if we had actually done that and said, like, big DNS bug, our solution is DNSSEC. That's right. One happy guy in glee and the rest of you looking in horror. I'm not saying DNSSEC is not necessarily the right long-term solution, but it's sure not the right short-term solution. So, there's going to be a ton of solutions offered. You know, people are going to talk about lots and lots of things, and we've broken most of them. But look, I will tell you this. All the things that are, you know, we'll do a little. We'll get this name server online, this name server online. Unless the root servers and the comm servers, in fact, all the TLDs, are either backwards compatible or code migrated to your solution, it doesn't matter. Because I don't care how secure ns1.foo.com is if I can pop a.gtldservers.net. Because what do you think told me to use ns1.foo.com in the first place? So I've got a blog entry in my homepage, www.duxbarrow.com, that just talks about all the other things. The long and short of it is, we figured out everything else was broken in at least some way. We'll figure out that we're going to need to fight through this for, like, some period of time. And in the meantime, let's not have a 32,000 packets of doom. So, there is some stuff from the client. I don't want to go too much in depth on it because I've got all sorts of fun server attacks. But I do want to say this. There was some research a while ago about predicting the transaction ID in the client. Given ID 1, given ID 2, you could determine ID 3. And everyone said, that's nice. If you're ever in a position to learn ID 1, you don't need to predict ID 2. You know ID 1, you can reply first. So this bug is BS. Why did Microsoft fix it in April in the April MSRC patch? That was ridiculous. No, it was the right thing to do. And here's why. For you to spoof a response from a DNS client to a DNS client talking to its local name server, you have to get two things right. The UDP source port, and you have to get right the transaction ID. How do you know source port? Well, when you make an HTTP connection to someone before April MSRC, that connection would say go out on source port 10,000. And you know what port the next DNS request would happen on? 10,001. Oh, so that's pretty easy. But what about the actual transaction ID? You can't treat DNS in isolation because everything uses it. So, when a DNS reply happens, you get two things. You get a HTTP request going out. When? Immediately. Where? Wherever the bad guy says it is. Hang on.
1: Ladies and gentlemen, I've got good news for you. DNS is going to be talking until 10 minutes to 12. He is not going to go to the breakout room. He's going to stay here to answer questions. People who want to see, let's think the president's vote, and 10 things that are pissing me off, they will be in Dan's breakout room at this point. I again apologize for the inconvenience, the hassle of flying up on our lines, and we sincerely thank you for your help this morning.
0: Wait. Please. When do I start?
1: I'm sorry, 10 minutes to 1.
0: Oh! There's a drink! Alright. So apparently I get to totally relax. All right, so this apparently means that I get more time than I had at Black Hat, which means I get to have a whole bunch more fun. Sweet. Was I? Oh, yeah. So it turns out other protocols use DNS. And when DNS is done, other protocols do things immediately to DNS-controlled locations. So what that means is, if you guess the right transaction ID by, I don't know, sending 65,000 packets to a DNS client, you are able to control, when you guess correctly, you will get a packet, time, and when you guess correctly, the HTTP query will go to a destination that you set. Where? These are not huge signals. However, all we want is 16 bits for a transaction ID. 16 bits? I can leak 16 bits. Here's how we're going to do it. Client is going to go to a website controlled by the bad guy. Client is going to say, oh, I need to look up badguy.com against the local name server. Local name server is going to work its way throughout the internet. It's going to find the name server of the bad guy. And the bad guy is not going to reply to the local name server. It's just going to sit there. So, local name server is waiting for a reply. They can't do anything. So client is just going to sit there waiting for a reply too. And they're just going to sit there. Open port, open transaction ID, just waiting. Now the bad guy does something, but doesn't send any packets to the local name server. Bad guy sends packets directly to the client. Knows what port to use because it leaked through HTTP. Doesn't know

Also, when you spoof that reply, beyond just timing information, you control the location that the web browser is going to go to. So if you have 256 addresses, you can basically say, you know, at 1.3 seconds, my 130th of my IP addresses went ahead and got a packet. That actually gives you quite a few more bits. If you happen to have a class B, if you happen to have a class B, you don't even need timing data. It just works. Now, if you have IPv6, you know, this is really, really easy, but real world. So, you know, there are totally other hosts out there. Could we return IP addresses of hosts we don't have, we don't own, and use the web browser to somehow basically borrow the other host for our scanning purposes? Who here remembers idle scanning? Dogs, right. Let's check it out. Idle scanning is all about you find 64,000 boxes on the internet that never get traffic. But when they do, you can tell because their IP IDs change on return packets. So you go ahead and you cause some client to send a packet to one of 65,000 servers. Then you go to all 65,000 servers and say, was it you? Was it you? Was it you? Eventually, it would theoretically work. Idle scanning worked really well when it was figured out. Now there's all these bastards scanning the internet, screwing up idle scanning. Sorry. Then I was looking at pointer pollution. You know, when an IP address communicates somewhere, there'll be like a reverse DNS lookup. That wasn't reliable at all. Anyone here ever gone to a talk with Billy Hoffman? Billy does bad things to JavaScript. And at some point, I just needed to do the Billy Hoffman option. So here's the idea. I would return one of 64,000 web browsers, one of 64,000 web servers to the client. I wouldn't know which one the client would get, but whoever it got would be under a domain I controlled, meaning I could read back from the web browser, hey, which page did you get? That actually works fine. And you can do that either directly with content or by looking at what happens to document.cookie. So basically, I'm using JavaScript to eventually pick out DNS transaction IDs. What could possibly go wrong? Of course, it's way easier with my attack. Basically, you don't even try to guess the next transaction ID. Just force repeated lookups for name, fill in whatever answer you want. And this is actually the exact attack implemented in the field, hodnsspoof.c from psychopod@yahoo.com. I don't know if ZMDA is his group name, but good job. Initiate SQL to trigger a DNS lookup by the ADNS resolver. Send the same range of spoofed DNS IDs in a constant flood spoofed as the primary DNS server. So, not theoretical. Psychopod totally did it. This was about 3 or 4 days. Let's see. Was it the 25th, 26th of July? Somewhere around there. Good stuff. DNS clients have never been the focus of this work, though, because it attacks one box. Would you rather it attacks one or, you know, everyone? So we've been focusing on server. Is that it? No, that's how to attack DNS. But that's not the interesting question. The interesting question is why to attack DNS. Because this is where things get embarrassing. Because wow, we've been doing a lot of crappy things on the internet for a long time. So check it out. Let's start with the TLDs. It is in fact possible. Yeah, you start with poisoning the TLDs. That's right. Don't bother with poisoning foo.com or Google or Yahoo or whatever. Just poison everything. 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Indirectly, just poison agtldservers.net, bgtldservers.net, cgtldservers.net, and so on. Now, when the bad guy poisons COM, he gets all requests, even requests that he didn't know in advance that he wanted. Because remember, when you go to the root, you don't just ask, what's the next COM server? Say, I'm looking for www.foo.com. So when you poison higher in the DNS hierarchy, the name server comes to you and says, hello, would you like download.microsoft.com? Would you like it for 10 days? Would you like it for 10 hours? Would you like to only take Microsoft? Would you like to take only the specific name at Microsoft? You basically get complete control. You actually get asked what you want to poison and

0: or how long you would like it be poisoned for. Crap. The obvious first step to do from here is MX intercept. MX intercept. It's not just for the NSA anymore. Mail is special. It's special to the point that it has its own DNS record. It has an MX record. You can tell not only does someone want to speak to foo.com, they want to send an email. The attacker can actually pick off which name search, which mails it wants to take and which ones it doesn't, can silently intercept, and then let the mail run off to its own destination, or can interfere. Here's where we get into real world how things get popped. Okay, about a third of all attacks come from direct user action. Loading a document, downloading and installing malware. The game is to get compliance from the user to assist in executing the attack. And since users want to see dancing pigs, this is not necessarily that hard. But even your best user, even your most trained user, even the user who doesn't want to see dancing pigs still needs to get work done. And work is done by exchanging documents and exchanging executables and exchanging zip files over email. So, if you're a man in the middle and you see a document going by, you don't interfere with it, or you don't block it, you don't even just read it. You infect the document en route. When it arrives, users like, well, I was just having a conversation with Bob, and here's the contract that will get me a bonus this year. Open, open, open. Shouldn't the spam filter stop? When the man in the middle does intercept, it is in fact true that the actual manipulation is now going to come from the IP address of the bad guy, and not necessarily the IP address of the real name mail server. Now, you might say, but the spam filter will catch this. How do the spam filters work? Someone just said poorly. That guy gets a beer. So, you end up being able to hijack spam filters. You can actually go ahead and, like, block mail from arbitrary domains now. How great is that? So, I'm not going to go fully into the voice over IP stuff, but SIP ain't looking too good either. SIP ends up using SRV records out of DNS, and it looks like the invite and register messages can even say, hello, Mr. Phone over there. Please go ahead and look up this name, Starter Pistol. Zane Lackey's been looking into this. So, beyond just mail, beyond just SIP, yes, the web is a little bit hosed. You can directly poison all websites through COM. And that will work great, but it will only let you replace content. What if you wanted to be able to read it back? What if you wanted to not just make a user think, oh, it's fake gmail.com? What if you wanted the user to go to real gmail.com? But by the way, there was some extra little script that was running in that execution context. Well, you could target the static files that are loaded by any complex web app. You load a script file, you win. You load CSS, like just making an CSS has a method called expression. An expression will run JavaScript. So all you do is poison the server, specifically targeting CSS, and you win there too. If you wanted to do this to everyone and not just one particular site, we have these nice things, ad servers, analytical servers, that are run through script source. If you have script source, poison DNS name with HTTP, that one poison is going to hit the entire web. Now I know what you're thinking, SSL will save us. However, I'd like to point out, did you guys know the internet is more than just the web? Like, more things use HTTP than just web browsers? Welcome to the third age of hacking. The first age of hacking, you wanted to get, look, all security is what are you parsing and who are you parsing it for? Servers were the source of anonymous parsing for most of computer security. You wanted to pop a box, you came in over FTP, you came in over Telnet, mail, web, a frickin' time would let you in. These were the things that consumed bytes from a bad guy. What are you parsing? Crap. Who are you parsing it for? The bad guy was the server. So these were the things that got locked down. We got a little better with servers. So now, not all. Now, everyone's focusing on client-side attacks through the web browser. Because ultimately, you can totally lure people to you, and when they are lured, they go ahead and they take attacker control bytes and give it to JavaScript, ActiveX, Java, image formats, DOMs. There's so much complexity reachable through the web server. So we've been spending the last couple of years finding client-side attacks and finding them actually out in the field on porn sites, on gambling sites, etc. Now, the browser age is not over. Oh, you know, you can totally have multiple bugs going on at the same time. And indeed, these DNS issues really affect the browser. If nothing else, all these ActiveX controls that are site locked to only work on a particular domain, if that domain is http://, broken. But this is now the third age. And the third age involves everything else. This is a desktop from the Internet Cafe near my home. That is real. You probably can't see all the icons, but here we have Flash FXP and Skype and ICQ and QuickTime and SSH Secure File Transfer and Yahoo Messenger and Logitech QuickCam, which probably has an auto-updater, and Adaware SE Personal, which definitely has an auto-updater, and iTunes and AIM and Golden Casino and Internet frickin' Checkers. I think we may have some new attack surface to play with. Who here remembers the vulnerability in Sidebar last year? Last year, Vista came out, and whenever Sidebar got looked at finally, someone noticed, this downloads RSS feeds from the Internet. When it downloads those RSS feeds from the Internet, by the way, they can totally contain code to run. Crap. But we didn't see widespread exploitation because the code was retrieved from a fixed address that the bad guy could not change and the bad guy could not control. But with DNS, you can. This is a general theme that you can take communications that were once secure and migrate them, or if not secure, you can take communications that would once always go to a non-attacker controlled destination and you can totally take it over. So, Sidebar is not special in this regard. Browsers are really, really good client code. I may very well be the first person in computer security to have ever said that. But it's relative. Browsers have been getting their ass kicked for 10 years. AOL Instant Messenger, not so much. Look, what do you guys think happens when you fuzz randomly corrupt data into weak clients? Well, my buddy, Ilya Van Sprundle, went ahead and did that. And all he did was feed random data to IRC clients. And with one tiny little fuzzer, he broke BitJex, MIRC, XChat, KBIRC, Eggdrop, Epic, Ninja, EMAC, BRC, Turbo IRC. It was just a catastrophe because clients are written like crap when they don't have to deal with malicious servers. Well, most clients that have ever been written have not had to deal with malicious servers. IRC clients have apparently gotten better after this fuzzing effort, but there's a lot of other stuff that people are running. Games. Has the actual gaming Next Overlook security hole talk actually happened? Who here actually went to it? Okay, listen to that guy. Totally, totally, insanely right. Game developers have time to do many, many things. Write secure code that can deal with crappy servers is just not one of them. Or at least hadn't been because it wasn't a ship requirement. We're going to have to get a little better here. Now we can skip past this slide. Who needs an exploit even? Anyone hear about Evil Grade, Francisco Amato's stunt? Okay, you don't need a buffer overflow. You don't need some crazy ninja stuff. Bunch of clients will just come to you and say, hey, you got any code for me? I need a new version. You're the bad guy. I totally got a new version for you. We knew this was broken. I didn't realize anyone big was still screwing this up in 2008. So Sun's got Java and OpenOffice. Apple with Mac OS, apparently. WinZip, Winamp, iTunes, LinkedIn. We knew about LinkedIn. Turns out if you send a mail to security@linkedin.com, someone's listening. I sent the mail, I get a call back in 20 minutes. Oh, hi, Dan, I bet you're calling about our toolbar. Yes, among other things. Props to LinkedIn. They fixed that pretty good. At least I think they did. Auto upgrade is a pain in the ass. You have to make sure the update package is signed. And signed by you. And signed by you with a key that says I'm supposed to be able to sign code. And signed from a signature that has not been revoked. And be a signature on, by the way, the same product. And also be a new version. Because if you release something insecure 6 months ago, you don't want an auto upgrade back to the vulnerable version. Now, you could use SSL, but people are like, oh my God, performance, I can't do it. So, there's about one update system that may actually pull this off. Windows Update, everything else is probably hosed. Adobe might be okay at this point, because they went through some headaches, but there have been some talk about Windows Update. As far as I know, there's no actual justification behind it. But yeah, those guys are pretty paranoid. There is a paper called Secure Software Updates, Disappointments and New Challenges by Bellissimo, Burgess, and Fu. It's a pretty good paper. If you're interested in the subject, I suggest you take a look. Check this out. This comes out 2 days after I announced there's a problem in DNS. Package managers as Achilles heels. It turns out all the Linux auto updaters are really, really broken. And someone said, what keeps you up at night? The thought of attacks on your package manager or previously discussed and patched vulnerability in DNS. What is this or you speak of? What, I can only use one bug at a time? DNS provides us with the man in the middle that we can then use to break broken package managers. There's no competition between bugs. In fact, if you take two awesome bugs and combine them, you get totally awesome bugs. People say, but SSL will save us. All right, let's talk about SSL because this is the first big test of SSL. Has it stood up because of the strength of its crypto, or has it stood up because no one could be a man in the middle on it and thus just get around whatever protections it offered? Let's find out. For SSL to be effective, first of all, you must actually use it. It works better if you plug it in and the web does not plug it in. SSL is not just kind of the exception. It is barely existent on the internet right now. How many executables will you personally download insecurely this week? And remember, attackers can pick and choose what domains to snipe. So everything can be perfect right until you hit that download link from the one server that provides those downloadable executables. And then you're going to the bad guy. And you think people stopped using FTP? I didn't. FTP's still all over the place. There's foreshadowing there. I may not even go into it. Second, SSL. You must never downgrade. Too bad, downgrade is a fundamental way behind most of the way we use SSL on the web. You go to a www.foo.com and HTTP, and the web server says, oh, you totally should have come to me securely. Here, let me upgrade you to security. Now everything is great. You know what the bad guy does? Not that. Oh, and SSL errors. By the way, I was just thinking I could tell you. I know you wanted to have a secure link, but it's not secure at all. You still want to use this site? Okay. 41% say they totally ignore the error and use the site anyway, thus obviating any of the value from security. You might say, but Dan, 43% get all worried and leave the site and won't deal with it. Yeah, that's what people say. You know what people also do? They lie a lot. When you actually look at the data, an online bank in New Zealand had its certificate expire. It just went down. Like, time ran out. And you know what happened? 99.5% of users still entered their credentials. That one guy who didn't is probably in the room right now. Data suggests the DNS-based attacker has a remarkably high chance of actually winning. You must actually check to see if the certificate is signed by someone. Hey, look, guys, I have a secure connection to the bad guy. So, I may be scanning the internet every once in a while, all the time, never stop. But I took a look at some SSL data. 327,467 SSL certificates were scanned. And I just took a look and said, I don't even want to see if the chain is valid. All I want to see is that they're even pretending to be signed by someone else. Or if they're just saying, hi, I'm me. Why? Because I said so. 140,355 SSL certificates because I say so. That's not security. Now you might say, but Dan, at least there's a browser error. You know, if legitimate use has a browser error, I think the user is always going to click through 100% of the time. And hey, what about the things that are not browsers? What about other applications? So I was going to talk about other applications, and then, hey, Mike, why don't you come up here? And then I started hearing about someone who'd actually looked into real applications, like SSL VPNs. Now, everyone, this is Mike Zussman. Say hi, Mike.
1: Hi, Mike.
0: Somebody here. Somebody here forgot to submit to DEF CON. And I was like, yeah, I'll go speak at Black Hat, but oops, I forgot DEF CON. So he's here now because his work's too damn good not to be here, but he's got a drink. Cheers! Nice. All right, Mike. Why don't you tell... Fail. So, you know, Mike, a major other application are these SSL VPNs, right?
1: Why, yes, Dan, they are.
0: So Mike, why don't you take a couple seconds and tell us about how good SSL VPNs are at actually checking the certificate?
1: I would be glad to. And the answer is, in general, they are not. Some of them have the ability to, but usually it's an option that can be turned on, turned off, pretty willy-nilly. What these, and the reason for that is if you're a company, you're an enterprise, and you're evaluating an SSL VPN, you're not going to go buy your own cert. You're going to use a self-signed cert, and you're going to test with it. Maybe once you actually get one in production, maybe, hopefully, you'll buy a real one and use it. But I've seen cases where that just hasn't happened, and these self-signed certs just remain in use in production. But that's not even the biggest problem with SSL VPNs. Just a little background on me. I worked for a company called Whale Communications that made an SSL VPN, got bought by Microsoft, and I parted ways with Microsoft, I don't know, about a year and a half ago. Something like that. Anyway, so what these SSL VPNs do, these are web-based SSL VPNs. They rely on ActiveX objects to do everything. So the first time you log into an SSL VPN, you get a nice little ActiveX installed. You got to click through all your warnings, and you get it on there. And once it's on there, well, you don't get warned about anything anymore. That ActiveX object is used to upgrade other parts of the VPN client components and do little cool things like, I don't know, you know, interface with WinSock and reconfigure your network stack and do lots of cool things like that. But then the one feature that always bothered me about SSL VPNs, and customers would say, hey, I actually worked on the support team, they'd say, hey, I'm configuring this application, and when the user clicks on the link in the web portal, I really just want the application to launch automatically for the user. So what do we have there? We have a web page that's telling a client to, hey, launch this arbitrary executable, and it's all passed down from the server. So what you have is a very interesting attack vector for repurposing of these ActiveX objects. Now, you talk about site locking, saying an ActiveX can only work with a specific domain. Well, that doesn't work for SSL VPNs because everybody has their own domain name. That can't be hard-coded. You can't pass it down from the server because then an attacker can just spoof it anyway. So that just doesn't work. It can work if you... What the Microsoft product actually did, and I never saw any other SSL VPN do this. It could be out there. I just haven't seen it. Is the first time the ActiveX is actually invoked on the client, it'll prompt the user. It'll say, hey,
2: this domain name is trying to use me. Do you want to let them use me and execute commands on your machine? The error message is actually, or the warning message

0: is actually very specific that it says, I can execute commands on your machine. So the user can then whitelist it for that domain only. So how do we get around that?
1: DNS.
0: Exactly, DNS. But fortunately, we don't even really have to worry about that with most SSL VPN vendors. So what I demoed at Black Hat was, and I'm really not out, I'm not here to slam a vendor, because I actually had a very positive experience with this vendor, and they were very appreciative of you know, how I handled the situation. But a different vendor, I basically knew how these VPN devices were made, so I figured, well, if I can just get my hands on another one, you know, I'll find all these problems. So SonicWall happened to have a demo site. So that's where I went and started doing a little poking around, a little research, and sure enough, their base installer ActiveX likes to upgrade itself, and it likes to reach out to whatever website is invoking it and download a nice little executable and run it for you. So we fixed that. SonicWall fixed it very quickly. They have patches available, and you know, it was a great experience. So props to SonicWall on that. Good company, takes security seriously. You know, everybody's got problems, but they're doing the right thing. So that's a little bit about SSL VPNs. But about a week ago, week and a half ago, before Black Hat, okay, never mind.
1: Who did you get a cert for?
0: Login.live.com.
1: And how did you get it?
0: I placed an order on a big CA's website for it.
1: He asked.

Don't worry, SSL will totally save us all. So, there are indeed a lot of things. Oh, you think I'm even done with SSL? Oh, we can keep going. So check this out. There are actually a lot of SSL applications out there over web pages. And how do they authenticate? They usually use cookies. But okay, wait. We have secure cookies. That means they cannot be read over HTTP. It, however, turns out they can totally be written over HTTP. So you could have a user who is totally logged into a web app that is a totally perfect SSL web app, and there's another window in the background that's just, well, I can't read that cookie, but maybe I can change it. Do you know how many applications are actually set up to deal with someone else changing their cookie, or more accurately, changing some of their cookies? Nothing. Who here has seen this error right here, maybe as a web developer? Who here hates this error? You guys do realize that this error is here. What it's basically saying is, if you click yes, the page is not secure at all in any way, shape, or form. You think that error message makes that clear? Well, why don't we take a look at the Firefox version of that error message, which is a 10-pixel red line through a lock, which says, well, it tried to be secure, but failed. Total fail. I do like this. So, Flash has a call that says allow insecure domain. Not only does it have a call that says allow insecure domain, which does completely break SSL, but it has a freaking manifesto against the call on the Adobe site. Whoever this guy is my freaking hero. I've written things like this. I never got anything like that published. That's legendary. Then there's why is this secure? The world's most depressing Google search from about 2 years ago. But are all these financial websites that have login forms that are hosted over HTTP. But you know, if you happen to put in credentials, they promise your credentials will be provided over SSL. And to make sure you know that it's safe, because there's no picture of a lock on the browser, they show you a picture of the lock. They all draw their own one. It's so cute. I think this is what happened to pixel artists. They all went to make locks for bank websites. Yeah, that doesn't work at all. Look, engineers are very good at engineering to the 99% case. And the 99% case in security is no attacker. So you see a lot of security as long as there's no attacker. That's not useful, guys. So, we do live in the future. We've gone from 26% being vulnerable in 2006 to maybe about 5% in 2008. The financial sites are improving, though they are not perfect. There's a good paper analyzing websites for user-visible security design flaws. But there are still a lot of sites using the, oh wait, we want to protect our users' passwords, so we'll take the credential over SSL, and then switch back to HTTP for performance. This does not help. But people say, but wait, okay, Dan, these are all at other layers. At least the cryptos go to SSL. We're still using MD5. Okay, seriously, for all the comments about us knowing DNS has been broken for like 12 years, we've known MD5 has been going to fail for 12 years now. Hans Dobbertin did the math in 1996 and basically said, yo, this is going to break. We need to stop using it. And the United States government said, holy crap, Hans, you're totally right. And German, we totally do need to stop using MD5. And the federal government decertified it quickly. In fact, I don't know why I say a decade later. It was like 2 years later. I got to go fix that. A decade ago. Nice, sweet. Generation of collisions on MD5 a couple years ago. We actually have full-on cloning attacks against the predecessor MD4 protocol, but we still use it and use it and use it until the moment it blows up in our face, and then we're all going to be surprised. I don't want anyone in this room to be surprised when MD5 fails miserably. Oh, yeah. Anyone remember all certificates from Debian being bad? Oh yeah. People are saying, no, Kaminsky DNS bug's not very good. Debian non-random number generator, that was the bug.
There's no competition, guys. We can totally use both bugs at the same time. Look, first you go ahead, you sweep the net, you find all the certificates out there that were generated by Debian. But by the way, signed by legitimate certificate authorities. Don't worry about revocation. That doesn't actually exist. So all those public certificates can be then computed back to their private versions, and you can impersonate anyone because the CA did say this was a valid certificate. But how do you get in the middle? DNS gets you in the middle. So you combine the Debian NRNG bug with the new DNS flaw, and all of those sites that were once using a Debian-generated cert are actually near unfixably vulnerable for 5 years. How nice is that? So we've known all these things about SSL. I know what you're saying. You're saying, oh, this is all old stuff, blah, blah, blah. Show me something new. Ha, ha. All right. Why do you think SSL certificates are valuable? Although you might not now that Mike's told everyone he can just ask. But assuming you can't just ask, anyone can buy a cert. Anyone can generate bits. What prevents any of you, besides Mike, from generating a cert for www.microsoft.com? Well, look, CAs sell bits. But there is some meaning. There's an identity. And they want to sell, say, I don't know, me. They want to sell me a cert for DocSparrow.com, but not any of you. Well, what's different between us? Well, they send me an email. So, domain validation, the way it works, the way they make sure that they give a certificate to the right person, is first, they look up the domain and whois, which requires a DNS lookup. Then, they send an email to the email address on file, which requires another DNS lookup. Or they visit the web page and look for a file, which requires maybe a third DNS lookup. Guess how secure SSL certificate delivery is in the face of a DNS attack? Not. Or at least it wouldn't be if I hadn't spent the entire month of July taking calls from various random certificate authorities saying, how did you know who I was and what is this I hear about a major attack? So Tom Albertson, Kelvin Ewan, Zod O'Connor of Microsoft, I basically went to him and said, guys, I got a big problem with SSL. Can you give me emails? 20 minutes later, I have a spreadsheet. Sweet! So VeriSign, Komodo, DigiCert, TrustWave, everyone went ahead, evaluated whether they had a problem, kept the whole thing secret. This stuff was actually figured out, this attack was figured out about the night before my Black Hat talk. SSLShopper.com. And they basically said, ha-ha, the solution to this domain validation problem is you should get extended validation certificates.

basically when your browser shows you a big green bar. So, here's the problem. Guys, EV is just a display technology. That just shows you a greater level of security. It is not a code technology. Meaning, if you have two windows open, one for hbs://www.foo.com, domain validated, the other for hbs://www.foo.com, extended validated, the two windows can talk to each other. The first window can actually run code inside of the other. So extended validation does nothing against a domain validation attack. Maybe someday it will, but as Colin Jackson and Adam Barr showed us, not today. You know what else is interesting? You know, CAs have web interfaces to manage previously issued certs. Web interfaces you have to sign into. When I told everyone in July that the web was broken, I wasn't just talking about its clients. No, I was talking about servers too. Anyone confused? Who here doesn't see what's wrong? Anyone? Rock. Yeah, check that out. Forgot my password. How does that actually work? So, you've got some website, and you were supposed to have a password, but you might forget. And so you click forgot my password, and it sends you an email. But email is broken, guys. It's really bad to have email broken, because when you click forgot my password and email is broken, there are three things that can happen. First, sometimes you just get the password in the email, which is great because people love sharing passwords between sites. Second, you get a reset password link, which still, you're going to get in, but the victim will know. Occasionally, there are additional protections where it asks for personal information. But number three is pretty rare. Number one and two are universal, and they always, always work. So, attacking forgot my password systems is just an email, meaning it forces a lookup to an attacker-controlled name. You can actually create an account on a site, forget your password, get an email from the specific mail server that provides service for forget my password. The mail server will talk to its name server. The name server will talk to you. You will own Calm. You will own Forgot My Password and every account behind that web application. It has been a long, long month of July. So, I have spent all of July on the phone with Google and Live and Yahoo and PayPal and eBay and MySpace and Facebook and LinkedIn and Bebo, Craigslist, LiveJournal, HiFive, and Citrix. Freaking go to my PC. So, it is very cool that everyone fixed this issue. Be nice if we had secure email in 2008. Now, I'm not going to say I got everyone, because there's like 170 million instances that forgot my password, forgot your password, or forgot password. But we did okay. And that's why it was so nice to have such uptake on this bug, because holy crap, I am not going to be able to be on the phone with everyone. So, who here knows of OpenID? Anyone still think OpenID was going to save the day? Yeah. Look, here's a conversation for OpenID. Hi, I'm Fred. My friend can vouch for me. And then Stickus over here goes over to the identity provider and says, hey, dude, is that really Fred? Identity provider says, sure is. Stickus says, welcome to Stickus, Fred. Yippee. Well, would that have helped? How did Stickus hear? Find identity provider here. That's right. DNS. So, it gets worse. Crap. This came out after my talk. So people were like, well, our secure OpenSSL, our secure OpenID approach uses SSL, and SSL will save the day. Unfortunately, Ben Laurie went ahead and found that a bunch of the OpenID providers were using SSL with a Debian misgenerated certificate. This is a total, I will be the first to say the DNS bug is a totally lame bug, but my God, it chains good. So, right about now, you're probably thinking, all right, clients are hosed, Web 2.0 is hosed, but my intro webs are safe. Are they? Are they really? Well, let us discuss the inconvenient matter of reverse DNS. We also own ARPA. Those are words I never thought I'd say.
So, ARPA is the, in Adder, ARPA is the space that when you look up 1.2.3.4, returns abcd.com. Now, what can you do with this? Well, the obvious thing to do is spoof log entries in Apache. We've had bugs in this for a while. The Apache double reverse lookup log entry spoofing vulnerability. Apache basically gets an IP, looks up the name, and then makes sure the name goes back to that particular IP. Well, you know what? We control forward DNS. We control backwards DNS. We just win. So if you're building a system, do not just log the name that DNS tells you, because DNS can lie. Log the name, log the IP address. There's also some interesting possibilities if you can fake a numeric TLD. I don't know that this will work, but I wonder if you can say that 6666 is in PTR, is in reverse lookup of 1.2.3.4. Then it goes, wait. Let me look up 1.2.3.4 in, you know, as an address. I'm going to say there's a .4 tap level domain. And its address is 6666. So you might actually get, like, log entries that appear to have an IP address that is that's totally, totally faked. You might say, but Dan, this is probably stopped by client-side APIs. Never presume an API is ever smarter than it had to be to ship. It rarely actually is. More reverse DNS. SQL or script injection via client-targeted reverse DNS. Responses from reverse DNS are often thrown into a database. We knew about this. And the input is not necessarily sanitized when put into the database, but most name servers do some kind of sanity checking. But we have attacks that get around name servers. We fake the name server, and the client libraries tend to suck. So we can go ahead and say, oh, hey, you want to insert something in your database, XP command. How you doing? To be honest, this is probably pretty unrealistic and painful to execute. Who here was at my talk last year? It all works again. So, last year, what I talked about was how to use DNS. I need to get some beer here. My throat kind of hurts. All right, look. Last year, my talk was all about, hey, we have the ability to get connections from a web browser that are not actually HTTP. We have plugins, Flash and Java, that are giving us TCP, and in Java's case, even UDP access to the networks that we're on. Well, this I ended up using last year to build something of a VPN solution. You come to my network, I get a VPN connection to yours. We trade, it's great. This was the bug last year, everyone fixed. Flash fixed this using crossdomain.xml, loaded right off the IP address. Java fixed this by looking in reverse DNS, which we own. So, we get all the good stuff now again. We get full TCP and UDP access, but from any browser in your organization to any host behind the firewall. Bonus, your link is fully IPsec authenticated encryption because the web browser gets to play in full IPsec. You don't get to go ahead and communicate with 127.0.0.1 in general, but you get everything else. John Heisman figured out how to get 127.0.0.1. Now, spreading the fun. If you have arbitrary socket access, you know what you can do if you have UDP port 53 to any IP address? You can totally find other name servers behind the firewall and poison all of them, too. Beyond that, who here knows about the SNMP v3 bug? We didn't need to authenticate that router access anyway. 256 packets and you get into any router, that sucks. So they fixed that, sort of. But you know what else you can do from Java at the web browser? Is you can spoof SNMP v3. Well, not spoof, you can just say, hey, I've got a message, are you a router? Would you like me to authenticate into you and reconfigure you? So yeah. Things that are bad because of a stupid little DNS bug. DNS to Java, Java to SNMP v3, SNMP v3 to more ownage. All right. Enough for the client bugs. What about servers? Are they vulnerable? Interesting question. Which would you rather own, BGP or DNS? There's a 4 o'clock talk for the other half. So check it out, right? Look, I'm looking at BGP and I say, BGP controls the flow of packets already destined for the internet. Two boxes on the same LAN cannot be attacked with BGP because BGP is a routing protocol, and two boxes on the LAN do not route. They use ARP to find one another.
There's also no specificity in BGP. You can't say, I only want packets from here and this particular session at this particular moment and not from here. You pretty much have to go all or nothing, at least in terms of network regions. And there's good amounts of visibility. People can see and log BGP announcements a decent amount. DNS, by contrast, controls where packets are destined on the first place. So the only reason those two boxes on the LAN used ARP and didn't route is because DNS told them they were on the same LAN and told them they didn't need to ARP. If your DNS is bad, two boxes physically next to each other are going to route to each other by way of Malaysia. Beyond that, there's some specificity in DNS. You can say, for each query, you set a TTL of 0, and you can choose connection by connection by connection. I want this one, not that one, and here's how long I want it for. You get incredible amounts of control over just how much traffic you're going to hijack. And you have very low visibility because, seriously, nobody's looking at DNS traffic. Or at least, nobody visibly. So, as I thought at Black Hat, DNS was obviously a better thing to look at than BGP, right? Yes, and then I met the guy here who's at Polosov, who's actually doing BGP pwnage here at DEF CON, and he kind of set me straight. He's like, Dan, you know you can use BGP to hijack DNS traffic and it totally gets around your patch. Yes, that actually totally works too. So, there's a talk going on called Stealing the Internet, No Really, at 4 p.m. in Track 4. It only works if you have BGP connectivity. But do you trust everyone with BGP connectivity? I got some score for you. Pakistan 1, YouTube 0. So, there is some difficulty. You cannot poison authoritative records on servers, at least with the DNS rake attack. Now, you can poison clients. You can have the client go ahead and think that there's a record that you're then going to own. But the server side, this is a cache poisoning attack. If a server is configured to be the authoritative server for something, it's not loading it out of the cache. It knows the answer. Other caches come to it. So, there are a number of places where people are talking to only primaries or secondary authoritative servers. So there is a infrastructure called isolated split brain, where individual desktops just never, ever, ever do DNS to the outside world. These things are really, really safe. Active Directory is pretty heavy on primaries. It's pretty safe. There's no cache to corrupt there for internal names. That's the big thing. I mean, everyone's thinking about DNS cache poisoning for, like, Google.com. Yeah, try your internal servers. It's the one time in history that the flat names that Windows use are actually a security benefit. Split brain environments are heavy on forwarders, which are somewhat safe because you don't know the destination of the forwarder. However, if you have internal name servers that are going out to the internet, that are going off to some public store for names, there's no split brain. It's just on the internet you can get internal addresses. It's game on, because when it even goes to the internet server to find out what the internal company IP address is, that's not going to be the internal company address anymore. So what can happen when internal DNS goes bad? Oh, my God. So network engineers have been awesome, right? They've been complaining that the patch is slow. They've been complaining that... How much time is it? Okay. They've complained the patch is slow. They've complained the patch is hard. The patch conflicts with NAT. The patch is a pain in the ass. But what they haven't said is, we don't need to do this. You know why? Because they totally know how long they've been ignoring the security community. They know what kind of trouble they're in. That's why it got patched so much. So, Telnet behind the firewall? Oh, yeah. SNMP behind the firewall? Yep. Authentication servers. You think that's your Radius server you're talking about? No. Backup restore, the SOA architectures, which resolve back to names. It's DNS that actually tells you the address that is the next hop for your internal data processing. Backend databases. This was a tweet by this guy, Sean Moyer, who was actually at Black Hat. He's like joking. He's like, oh, I think Dan was talking something about DSNs. Apparently, Document found a way to hijack everyone's ODBC connections or something. Sean was joking, but that actually works too.
I'm like, sweet, I got another Etsy here. Awesome, thanks, man. I can have your SQL queries. Come up and grab a drink. All right, look, and even if internal DNS is hard to hit, external dependencies are totally fair game because there are so many connections between companies. DNS controls how servers find each other. Now, that link might be secured if SSL is used. Is anyone actually checking certificates? Because that ain't a freaking, what is it not? Yeah, that's not a browser, so it's probably not checking certs. God, it's depressing that that's true. IPsec is great. People use IPsec to connect between networks, and IPsec rules are triggered for particular routes. Routes are tied to IP addresses. DNS controls what IPs are used. If DNS is corrupt, you may not go over the VPN in the first place. DNS changes destination subnet, therefore DNS can get around IPsec validation. Ah, so someone said, that's why you use X509 certificates and pre-shared keys. I'd like to point out how practiced a reply that was, because everyone gets it wrong. So, ultimate external dependencies, payment processing, or offsite backup. Now is not a good time to have an insecure link to your offsite stores. I'm not saying anyone does, but if there's a scintilla of a chance, patch, patch, patch. SNMP into the ink against the internet. Somebody is using SNMP to log into machines on the internet. You're probably using DNS to find them. If you would like to not provide the SNMP community strings and access codes to the outside world, you might want to make sure your DNS is fixed. Also, you're parsing ASN1 from the outside world. One of the things we learned in 2002, which is one of the last big patching efforts, ASN1 parse. ASN1 is probably the world's most miserable protocol in the world to parse. Servers might have gotten locked down, but this is the third age. Your clients better be good, too. Search engine optimization is always fun. There's search engine optimization, and then there's owning Google's DNS. Yeah, and then who here has ever put files on a content distribution network out of curiosity? Like Akamai or Limelight. You ever wonder how that actually happens, where they get the data in the first place? Well, you provide the CDN and HTTP URL, which uses DNS, pulls down data, and hosts it to the internet. It would be really, really, really bad if Akamai or any of the other content distribution networks had bad DNS. So, it has been a an interesting ride through what a stupid, lame... I'm the first to say, this bug should not nearly be as interesting as it actually is. The reason this bug is interesting is because everything else is hosed. So, summary. DNS servers had a core bug which allowed arbitrary cache poisoning. The bug works even when the host is behind a firewall. There are enough variants of the bug that we needed a stopgap before working on something more complete. Industry rallied pretty ridiculously to do something about this, with hundreds of millions protected. DNS clients are at risk in certain circumstances, but we're really focusing on servers for now. We are entering, or perhaps holding back for a little longer, a third age of security research where all network apps are fair game, where the online games are at risk, where the instant messengers are at risk, where IRC is at risk in the real world. Auto-update itself, which is all over the place, is repeatedly being done really, really badly. SSL, which is supposed to save the day, every time you look at it, it shoots itself in the face. In fact, SSL certs themselves are dependent on DNS. DNS bugs end up creating something of a skeleton key across all major websites, despite independent implementations. Internal networks are not excluded, because the only thing that keeps things internal is DNS. And from the effects of Java, hey, look, we get full TCP and UDP access back behind the firewall again. Your firewalls aren't doing much right now either. So, finally, we're not even populating CDNs securely. How do you think everything else is going? So that's kind of what this talk's been about, and that's why I did went through a month of all of this stuff. There are some people that said it was a lot of hype, and you know what? There was a lot of noise, because, oh my God, people needed a patch. They actually, really, truly did need to patch. All I said is there was a bug. People called BS on me. This was my reply. Lessons learned.
We've got to get better at fixing infrastructure. We got really lucky with this bug. We had an amazing number of people, not just me. All I did was find a bug and tell people they needed to fix. If you look at the actual hours that I spent on this versus all the IT administrators in the world, even the company that wrote the patch, if I have 0.001% of the hours invested, I would be shocked and appalled. Everyone came together to fix this thing this time. But the next bug is not going to be this smooth because, frankly, there's just going to be so many more people involved because it's not going to be the kind of thing that can be kept secret for this long. We need to have disaster recovery plans that include how to handle the discovery of a flaw in any mission-critical code anywhere. We need to have processes that say your router may get owned and you have 24 hours to patch and you have to know how that's going to work. And if you need to re-architect things, you need to. Look, serviceability is survivability, and no one has ever made the link that says how serviceable a network is a major selling point, is a major metric for the quality of a system. It's not about how the network works when things are going right. It's about how the network works when things are going wrong. And serviceability is ultimately the measure of software flaw survivability. We also know that cooperation across competitors, researchers, and by the way, government, can indeed be very productive. When you have 120 million users protected from just one of the providers, and it's not even the biggest, that's pretty cool. A lot of people do not realize the degree to which people have been ignoring security research and security guidance. You and I know what people should be doing, but my God, there's a lot of crap out there. If you actually look, as Mike Zussman actually looked, his talk should not be a big deal. His talk should have been known for years, but I was shocked. So we're doing a lot of things insecurely, and even with DNS fix, there are a lot of scenarios in which unencrypted IP traffic is lost to the attacker. There is no saving the internet. There is postponing the inevitable for a little longer. And every one of you, as a security person in this field, get out there, get people to fix their stuff. It's the only thing we can possibly do to help. And that's what I've got.

he can say how long he wins for. Is this name to number mapping going to last a minute, an hour, a day? You know, one day times 65,000 races divided by two, that's like 84 years for the bad guy to actually win. That's a long time, right? So this was the entire concept of this draft, forgery resilience, and it basically said, make your TTL as long as possible. This entire draft is a dare to the DEF CON community. Here's the problem. First, if this is to be a race between who can reply with the correct random number first, the bad guy has the starter pistol. Look, the good guy has to wait for the correct transaction ID to go over the river and through the woods to actually provide the good guy with, hey, when you reply, use number 8312. Yeah, the bad guy doesn't need to wait. He doesn't know, but he can just be like, hey, you, go look up www.foo.com. Hey, did you use transaction ID 1? How about 2? Maybe 3? So the bad guy can always reply first. He may not have the right transaction ID, but he's getting there first. Second problem, and by the way, first problem was kind of known, so is the second problem. Who said the bad guy can only reply once? The winner of the race is the first person to show up with the correct number. Nowhere does it say the bad guy can't try lots and lots of random numbers. So if he can try 100 numbers, the odds go from 65,536 to 1 to 655 to 1, which are still long odds. And when he loses, he has to wait for the TTL. That could be like 655 days, almost 2 years. Or not. Look, TTL is not a security feature. It's what I said in my talk last year. If the bad guy asks the name server to look up www.foo.com 10 times, there's only going to be one race with the good guy. It's going to be like the first race will happen. www.foo.com will be looked up. The other 9 times a lookup is spawned. That's just coming out of the cache. That's just being remembered. Ah, but there are other names besides just www.foo.com. Well, at least we can pretend there are. We can say, what about 1.boo.com, 2.boo.com, 3.boo.com? The TTL, that race timing limitation, only works on an entire name, not on different subdomains. So, you can just repeatedly cause lookups for 1, 2, 3, 4, 5, and you may have only a 1 out of 655 chance of winning. Okay, so you try 655 names and you win. 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As the bad guy, you've got 3 possible responses. 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You're basically using the other half of DNS to attack target names. So I wrote this tool called DNS Rake, named after a common method for lockpicking. Sends a query to a name server for random.foo.com. The bad guy has a starter pistol. It sends 200 fake replies to the name server with transaction ID from 0 to 200. The bad guy can reply multiple times. And each of those replies contain name server redirections to www.foo.com. 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It probably won't work. Oh well, try again. So, these are the packets it looks like. This is the actual execution trace. Sorry, I don't have time to leave it on. This is what happens when you actually run it. Now, this works against pretty much everything in wide deployment. Bind 8, Bind 9, MSDNS, Nominum, which is used in most of the ISPs, does not necessarily work against the rest of the name servers out there, but they're just not really out there, so does that count? The most commonly offered defense. Our DNS servers are super secure. They do not accept queries.

0: entries from the outside world. 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Now, it wasn't always this way. This guy, Eugene Cashcall, was like, hey, I could totally stick extra records in any reply. So when you look up EugeneCashprev.com, I can create a new TLD and just say, by the way, have you heard of .cash? Yeah, so he got extradited from Canada and put in federal penitentiary, so don't do that. but the bailiwick system was invented to deal with his issues. 1997 was the last time we had a DNS bug, not a random bug. There's some awesome bugs that have happened over the last 10 years. But 1997 was the last time we had a DNS bug this bad. Because in 2002, with the birthday attacks that everyone thinks I was talking about, presumptuous, you couldn't overwrite entries that were already in the cache. So if you lost the race, you couldn't just try over and over again. 2007's Amit Klein transaction ID prediction still could not overwrite the cache, although Amit doesn't get as much credit as he deserves. So, if that was what behaved with in-bailiwick stuff, does that mean you may not make a referral, either to a foreign name server or whatever, that is out of your bailiwick? No, you totally can, because that was just how DNS worked before CacheProv broke everything. So what they did was they said, if we're told at foo.com to go look up something in bar.com, we won't reject it, but we will start from scratch. And we will go to the root and go to com and go to com and find the actual bar.com server, and we will make our way back such that foo.com can have a referral to bar.com, but we actually know the real bar.com IP. That means whenever someone looks up foo.com, the foo.com server can force an immediate lookup to bar.com. It happens instantaneously. The bad guy has the starter pistol. So, what you do as the attacker is not cause random things inside behind the firewall to look up foo.com, because then you have a huge timing issue. You have to know exactly when it happens. Excuse me. You don't make them look up bar.com, target.com, whatever you're trying to hit, because that gives you a timing issue. What you do is you have the internal guys look up foo.com. And whenever they come to you for foo.com names, or badguy.com names, excuse me, when they come to you for badguy.com, when the internal name server comes to you for badguy.com names, you send a CNAME referral to targets in your target domain. And this works very well. Now, how do you make the internal lookups happen? Oh, let me count the ways. All right, the many starter pistols of Mr. Bad Guy. You got a web browser, don't you? Web browsers will do a DNS lookup every time you look at them funny. Any link, any image, any ad, anything will cause a DNS lookup. You don't even need JavaScript, though it helps. Mail servers. Anyone here work somewhere where they get email from the internet? Oh, come on. Yeah. Uh-huh. Yeah, you know what's coming. So look, you even sniff in the general direction of a mail server on the internet, and it is going to do a DNS lookup. You say, hello, DNS lookup, literally. You tell it who you are. It goes, I want to know more information. DNS, can you tell me? On spam check, maybe you're a spammer. Let's go ahead and look in the spammer DNS server. What could possibly go wrong? When trying to deliver a bounce? When trying to send a newsletter, if anyone here has Lyris, the major email server at their site, you might want to tell them, by the way, please fix yours. Who puts a custom name server in a mail server and doesn't tell anybody? And you know, sometimes when you mail a company, a human being replies to you. And when they do, they got to figure out where to deliver the mail. Weblog resolution is fun. Who here runs a web server? You know, who here has ever looked at their web logs? Yeah. So when it goes ahead and takes those IP addresses and turns them into names, that's DNS lookups under attacker control. Web bugs and documents, calling home is not just for privacy violation anymore. And there's lots of things in Web 2.0. IDSs are fun. You just make an IDS think you're an attacker, and it wants to investigate you and thus do a DNS lookup. Roy Arend's trick was great. So you get a query from a Microsoft name server and reply with another query. Be like, it asks you a question. You go, no, I got a question for you, and it would totally go look it up. Like, on the port. Send a DNS request on, like, port 58219. What? You can spoof internal IPs from the outside network. This has no right to work, but a whole bunch of people have crappy router ACLs and think they're firewalls. Wrong. So what did we do? Look, we went ahead and we said, look, we got an odds right now of 1 out of 65,000. We got to increase that. We got to increase that to between 1 out of 163 million to 1 out of, I say, 2 billion. Actually, technically, 1 out of 4 billion. This is an improvement. That's a lot of traffic to go unnoticed. It is not necessarily too much traffic, Mr. Russian physicist. We know. Yes, I will totally take an attack that takes 2 billion packets over one that works in 32,000. Somehow I think it's a little easier to defend against one versus the other. Now people are saying, but I have this perfect idea, perfect solution. Oh, it's wrong. Look, there are so many variants of this attack. I do not know how we got to 2008 with nobody knowing how to actually exploit this thing. You have C names, D names, extra glue. You have all the things that make the authoritative servers not reply, like this power DNS bug. You go ahead and you look up an unnamed query type as opposed to, you know, A or NS or C name. There's lots of different record types in DNS. If you look up one that does not exist, the power DNS authoritative server just doesn't reply. So there's another way back to 1 out of 65,000 land. And other methods. Anything that causes the cache to clear. Anytime you have naturally low TTL records. Anytime, I don't know, you can make a name server not reply because you flooded it with attacks and decided, no, I'll give my firewall rules out to the outside world. Anytime, how about you just pollute subdomains? That worked at the TorCon talk. There's so many variations. The whole game was this. Look, either we do point fixes, meaning we try to fix this, we try to fix this, we try to fix this, and when we screw up, we're back to 32,000 packets to misery, or we have a generic sledgehammer fix that applies a minimum level of security to vulnerabilities we don't even know about, also known as the DJB solution. DJB was totally, totally right. Even in all of his latest complaints, we actually completely agree. He's like, dude, guys, this was 99. We need real crypto. Yes, we do. But if we had showed up back, if we had this big secret summit back at Microsoft in March, if we had actually done that and said, like, big DNS bug, our solution is DNSSEC. That's right. One happy guy in glee and the rest of you looking in horror. I'm not saying DNSSEC is not necessarily the right long-term solution, but it's sure not the right short-term solution. So, there's going to be a ton of solutions offered. You know, people are going to talk about lots and lots of things, and we've broken most of them. But look, I will tell you this. All the things that are, you know, we'll do a little, we'll get this name server online, this name server online. Unless the root servers and the COM servers, in fact, all the TLDs, are either backwards compatible or code migrated to your solution, it doesn't matter. Because I don't care how secure ns1.foo.com is, if I can pop a.gtldservers.net. Because what do you think told me to use ns1.foo.com in the first place? So I've got a blog entry in my homepage, www.sparrow.com, that just talks about all the other things. The long and short of it is, we figured out everything else was broken in at least some way. We'll figure out that we're going to need to fight through this for, like, some period of time. And in the meantime, let's not have a 32,000 packets of doom. So, there is some stuff from the client. I don't want to go too much in depth on it because I've got all sorts of fun server attacks. But I do want to say this. There was some research a while ago about predicting the transaction ID in the client. Given ID 1, given ID 2, you could determine ID 3. And everyone said, that's nice. If you're ever in a position to learn ID 1, you don't need to predict ID 2. You know ID 1, you can reply first. So this bug is BS. Why did Microsoft fix it in April in the April MSRC patch? That was ridiculous. No, it was the right thing to do. And here's why. For you to spoof a response from a DNS client to a DNS client talking to its local name server, you have to get two things right. The UDP source port, and you have to get right the transaction ID. How do you know source port? Well, when you make an HTTP connection to someone before April MSRC, that connection would say go out on source port 10,000. And you know what port the next DNS request would happen on? 10,001. Oh, so that's pretty easy. But what about the actual transaction ID? You can't treat DNS in isolation because everything uses it. So, when a DNS reply happens, you get two things. You get a HTTP request going out. When? Immediately. Where? Wherever the bad guy says it is. Hang on.
1: Ladies and gentlemen, I have some good news for you. DNS is going to talk until 10 minutes to 12. He is not going to go to the breakout room. He's going to stay here to answer questions. People who wanted to see, let's sink the president's boat, and 10 things that are pissing me off, they will be in Dan's breakout room at this point. I again apologize for the inconvenience, the hassle of flying down on our lines, and we sincerely thank you for your help in pointing to you.
0: Wait. Priest. When
2: do I start?
1: I'm sorry, 10 minutes to 1.
0: Oh! There's a drink! Alright. So apparently I get to totally relax. All right, so this apparently means that I get more time than I had at Black Hat, which means I get to have a whole bunch more fun. Sweet. Oh, yeah. So it turns out other protocols use DNS. And when DNS is done, other protocols do things immediately to DNS-controlled locations. So what that means is, if you guess the right transaction ID by, I don't know, sending 65,000 packets to a DNS client, you are able to control, when you guess correctly, you will get a packet, time, and when you guess correctly, the HTTP query will go to the a destination that you set. Where? These are not huge signals. However, all we want is 16 bits for a transaction ID. 16 bits? I can leak 16 bits. Here's how we're going to do it. Client is going to go to a website controlled by the bad guy. Client is going to say, oh, I need to look up badguy.com against the local name server. Local name server is going to work its way throughout the internet. It's going to find the name server of the bad guy. And the bad guy is not going to reply to the local name server. It's just going to sit there. So, local name server is waiting for a reply. They can't do anything. So client is just going to sit there waiting for a reply too. And they're just going to sit there, open port, open transaction ID, just waiting. Now the bad guy does something, but doesn't send any packets to the local name server. Bad guy sends packets directly to the client. Knows what port to use because it leaked through HTTP. Doesn't know what transaction ID to use, so he tries them all. On average, in 32,000 packets, he will guess the correct transaction ID. If he doesn't guess in time, oh well. But he eventually will guess correctly. Now, there's a couple signals here. Timing, when the HTTP connection arrives, because that's what happens when you finish a DNS reply to a web browser, you get an HTTP connection. Now, if you have a, say, a 3-second window and can disambiguate time by about 100 millisecond chunks, you get about 5, maybe 6 bits of data. But you can try over and over and over again. Also, when you spoof that reply, beyond just timing information, you control the location that the web browser is going to go to. So if you have 256 addresses, you can basically say, at 1.3 seconds, my 130th of my IP addresses went ahead and got a packet. That actually gives you quite a few more bits. If you happen to have a class B, if you happen to have a class B, you don't even need timing data. It just works. Now, if you have IPv6, this is really, really easy, but real world. So, there are totally other hosts out there. Could we return IP addresses of hosts we don't have, we don't own, and use the web browser to somehow basically borrow the other host for our scanning purposes? Who here remembers idle scanning? Dogs, right. Let's check it out. Idle scanning is all about you find 64,000 boxes on the internet that never get traffic. But when they do, you can tell because their IP IDs change on return packets. So, you go ahead and you cause some client to send a packet to one of 65,000 servers. Then you go to all 65,000 servers and say, was it you? Was it you? Was it you? Eventually, it would theoretically work. Idle scanning worked really well when it was figured out. Now there's all these bastards scanning the internet, screwing up idle scanning. Sorry. Then I was looking at pointer pollution. When an IP address communicates somewhere, there'll be like a reverse DNS lookup. That wasn't reliable at all. Anyone here ever gone to a talk with Billy Hoffman? Billy does bad things to JavaScript. And at some point, I just needed to do the Billy Hoffman option. So here's the idea. I would return one of 64,000 web browsers, one of 64,000 web servers to the client. I wouldn't know which one the client would get, but whoever it got would be under a domain I controlled, meaning I could read back from the web browser, hey, which page did you get? That actually works fine. And you can do that either directly with content or by looking at what happens to document.cookie. So basically, I'm using JavaScript to eventually pick out DNS transaction IDs. What could possibly go wrong? Of course, it's way easier with my attack. Basically, you don't even try to guess the next transaction ID. Just force repeated lookups for name, fill in whatever answer you want. And this is actually the exact attack implemented in the field, hodnsspoof.c from psychopod@yahoo.com. I don't know if ZMDA is his group name, but good job. Initiate sequence to trigger a DNS lookup by the ADNS resolver. Send the same range of spoofed DNS IDs in a constant flood spoofed as the primary DNS server. So, not theoretical. Psychopath totally did it. This was about 3 or 4 days, let's see, was it the 25th, 26th of July? Somewhere around there. Good stuff. DNS clients have never been the focus of this work, though, because it attacks one box. Would you rather attack one or, everyone? So we've been focusing on server. Is that it? No, that's how to attack DNS. But that's not the interesting question. The interesting question is why to attack DNS. Because this is where things get embarrassing. Because wow, we've been doing a lot of crappy things on the internet for a long time. So check it out. Let's start with the TLDs. It is in fact possible. Yeah, you start with poisoning the TLDs. That's right. Don't bother with poisoning foo.com or Google or Yahoo or whatever. Just poison everything. Directly, you can poison it by changing the NS record off of COM. Indirectly, just poison agtldservers.net, bgtldservers.net, cgtldservers.net, and so on. Now, when the bad guy poisons COM, he gets all requests, even requests that he didn't know in advance that he wanted. Because remember, when you go to the root, you don't just ask, what's the next COM server? You say, I'm looking for www.foo.com. So when you poison higher in the DNS hierarchy, the name server comes to you and says, hello, would you like

0: Microsoft.com. Would you like it for 10 days? Would you like it for 10 hours? Would you like to only take Microsoft? Would you like to take only the specific name at Microsoft? You basically get complete control. You actually get asked what you want to poison and for how long you would like it be poisoned for. Crap. The obvious first step to do from here is MX Intercept. MX Intercept, it's not just for the NSA anymore. Mail is special. Is special to the point that it has its own DNS record. It has an MX record. You can tell not only does someone want to speak to foo.com, they want to send an email. The attacker can actually pick off which name cert, which mails it wants to take and which ones it doesn't, can silently intercept, and then let the mail run off to its own destination, or can interfere. Here's where we get into real world how things get popped. Okay, about a third of all attacks come from direct user action. Loading a document, downloading and installing malware. The game is to get compliance from the user to assist in executing the attack. And since users want to see dancing pigs, this is not necessarily that hard. But even your best user, even your most trained user, even the user who doesn't want to see dancing pigs still needs to get work done. And work is done by exchanging documents and exchanging executables and exchanging zip files over email. So, if you're a man in the middle and you see a document going by, you don't interfere with it, or you don't block it, you don't even just read it. You infect the document en route. When it arrives, users like, well, I was just having a conversation with Bob, and here's the contract that will get me a bonus this year. Open, open, open. Shouldn't the spam filter stop? When the man in the middle does intercept, it is in fact true that the actual manipulation is now going to come from the IP address of the bad guy, and not necessarily the IP address of the real name mail server. Now, you might say, but the spam filter will catch this. How do the spam filters work? Someone just said poorly. That guy gets a beer. So, you end up being able to hijack spam filters. You can actually go ahead and, like, block mail from arbitrary domains now. How great is that? So, I'm not going to go fully into the voice over IP stuff, but SIP ain't looking too good either. SIP ends up using SRV records out of DNS, and it looks like the invite and register messages can even get, say, hello, Mr. Phone over there. Please go ahead and look up this name, Starter Pistol. Zane Lackey's been looking into this. So, beyond just mail, beyond just SIP, yes, the web is a little bit hosed. You can directly poison all websites through COM. And that will work great, but it will only let you replace content. What if you wanted to be able to read it back? What if you wanted to not just make a user think, oh, it's fake gmail.com? What if you wanted the user to go to real gmail.com? But by the way, there was some extra little script that was running in that execution context. Well, you could target the static files that are loaded by any complex web app. You load a script file, you win. You load CSS, like just making an CSS has a method called expression. An expression will run JavaScript. So all you do is poison the server, specifically targeting CSS, and you win there too. If you wanted to do this to everyone and not just one particular site, we have these nice things, ad servers, analytical servers, that are run through script source. If you have script source, poison DNS name with HTTP, that one poison is going to hit the entire web. Now, I know what you're thinking, SSL will save us. However, I'd like to point out, did you guys know the internet is more than just the web? Like, more things use HTTP than just web browsers? Welcome to the third age of hacking. The first age of hacking, you wanted to get, look, all security is what are you parsing and who are you parsing it for? Servers were the source of anonymous parsing for most of computer security. You wanted to pop a box, you came in over FTP, you came in over Telnet, mail, web, a frickin' time would let you in. These were the things that consumed bytes from a bad guy. What are you parsing? Crap. Who are you parsing it for? The bad guy was the server. So these were the things that got locked down. We got a little better with servers. So now, not all. Now, everyone's focusing on client-side attacks through the web browser. Because ultimately, you can totally lure people to you. And when they are lured, they go ahead and they take attacker-controlled bytes and give it to JavaScript, ActiveX, Java, image formats, DOMs. There's so much complexity reachable through the web server. So we've been spending the last couple of years finding client-side attacks and finding them actually out in the field on porn sites, on gambling sites, etc. Now, the browser age is not over. Oh, you know, you can totally have multiple bugs going on at the same time. And indeed, these DNS issues really affect the browser. If nothing else, all these ActiveX controls that are site locked to only work on a particular domain, if that domain is http://, broken. But this is now the third age. And the third age involves everything else. This is a desktop from the Internet Cafe near my home. That is real. You probably can't see all the icons, but here we have Flash FXP and Skype and ICQ and QuickTime and SSH Secure File Transfer and Yahoo Messenger and Logitech QuickCam, which probably has an auto-updater, and Adaware SE Personal, which definitely has an auto-updater, and iTunes and AIM and Golden Casino and Internet frickin' Checkers. I think we may have some new attack surface to play with. Who here remembers the vulnerability in Sidebar last year? Last year, Vista came out, and whenever Sidebar got looked at finally, someone noticed, this downloads RSS feeds from the internet. When it downloads those RSS feeds from the internet, by the way, they can totally contain code to run. Crap. But we didn't see widespread exploitation because the code was retrieved from a fixed address that the bad guy could not change and the bad guy could not control. But with DNS, you can. This is a general theme that you can take communications that were once secure and migrate them, or if not secure, you can take communications that would once always go to a non-attacker controlled destination and you can totally take it over. So, Sidebar is not special in this regard. Browsers are really, really good client code. I may very well be the first person in computer security to have ever said that. But it's relative. Browsers have been getting their ass kicked for 10 years. AOL Instant Messenger, not so much. Look, what do you guys think happens when you fuzz randomly corrupt data into weak clients? Well, my buddy, Ilya Van Sprundle, went ahead and did that. And all he did was feed random data to IRC clients. And with one tiny little fuzzer, he broke BitChex, MIRC, XChat, KBIRC, Eggdrop, Epic, Ninja, Emacs, BRC, Turbo IRC. It was just a catastrophe because clients are written like crap when they don't have to deal with malicious servers. Well, most clients that have ever been written have not had to deal with malicious servers. IRC clients have apparently gotten better after this fuzzing effort, but there's a lot of other stuff that people are running. Games. Has the actual gaming Next Overlook security hole talk actually happened? Who are you actually went to it? Okay, listen to that guy. Totally, totally, insanely right. Game developers have time to do many, many things. Write secure code that can deal with crappy servers is just not one of them. Or at least hadn't been because it wasn't a ship requirement. We're going to have to get a little better here. Now we can skip past this slide. Who needs an exploit even? Anyone hear about Evil Grade, Francisco Amato's stunt? Okay, you don't need a buffer overflow. You don't need some crazy ninja stuff. A bunch of clients will just come to you and say, hey, you got any code for me? I need a new version. You're the bad guy. I totally got a new version for you. We knew this was broken. I didn't realize anyone big was still screwing this up in 2008. So Sun's got Java and OpenOffice. Apple with Mac OS, apparently. WinZip, Winamp, iTunes. LinkedIn. We knew about LinkedIn. I actually, turns out if you send a mail to security@linkedin.com, someone's listening. I sent the mail, I get a call back in 20 minutes. Oh, hi, Dan, I bet you're calling about our toolbar. Yes, among other things. Props to LinkedIn, they fixed that pretty good. At least I think they did. Auto upgrade is a pain in the ass. You have to make sure the update package is signed, and signed by you, and signed by you with a key that says I'm supposed to be able to sign code, and signed from a signature that has not been revoked, and be a signature on, by the way, the same product, and also be a new version. Because if you release something insecure 6 months ago, you don't want an auto upgrade back to the vulnerable version. Now, you could use SSL, but people are like, oh my god, performance, I can't do it. So, there's about one update system that may actually have pulled this off. Windows Update. Everything else is probably hosed. Adobe might be okay at this point, because they went through some headaches. But there have been some talk about Windows Update. As far as I know, there's no actual justification behind it. But yeah, those guys are pretty paranoid. There is a paper called Secure Software Updates, Disappointments and New Challenges by Bellissimo, Burgess, and Fu. It's a pretty good paper. If you're interested in the subject, I suggest you take a look. Check this out. This comes out 2 days after I announced there's a problem in DNS. Package managers as Achilles heels. It turns out all the Linux auto-updaters are really, really broken. And someone said, what keeps you up at night? The thought of attacks on your package manager or previously discussed and patched vulnerability in DNS. What is this or you speak of? What, I can only use one bug at a time? DNS provides us with the man in the middle that we can then use to break broken package managers. There's no competition between bugs. In fact, if you take two awesome bugs and combine them, you get totally awesome bugs. People say, but SSL! SSL will save us. All right, let's talk about SSL, because this is the first big test of SSL. Has it stood up because of the strength of its crypto, or has it stood up because no one could be a man in the middle on it and thus just get around whatever protections it offered? Let's find out. For SSL to be effective, first of all, you must actually use it. It works better if you plug it in and the web does not plug it in. SSL is not just kind of the exception. It is barely existent on the internet right now. How many executables will you personally download insecurely this week? And remember, attackers can pick and choose what domains to snipe. So everything can be perfect right until you hit that download link from the one server that provides those downloadable executables. And then you're going to the bad guy. And you think people stopped using FTP? I didn't. FTP's still all over the place. There's foreshadowing there. I may not even go into it. Second, SSL. You must never downgrade. Too bad, downgrade is a fundamental way behind most of the way we use SSL on the web. You go to a www.foo.com and HTTP, and the web server says, oh, you totally should have come to me securely. Here, let me upgrade you to security. Now everything is great. You know what the bad guy does? Not that. Oh, and SSL errors. By the way, I was just thinking I could tell you. I know you wanted to have a secure link, but it's not secure at all. You still want to use this site? Okay. 41% say they totally ignore the error and use the site anyway, thus obviating any of the value from security. You might say, but Dan, 43% get all worried and leave the site and won't deal with it. Yeah, that's what people say. You know what people also do? They lie a lot. When you actually look at the data, an online bank in New Zealand had its certificate expire. It just went down. Like, time ran out. And you know what happened? 99.5% of users still entered their credentials. That one guy who didn't is probably in the room right now. Data suggests the DNS-based attacker has a remarkably high chance of actually winning. You must actually check to see if the certificate is signed by someone. Hey, look, guys, I have a secure connection to the bad guy. So, I may be scanning the internet every once in a while, all the time, never stop. But, I took a look at some SSL data. 327,467 SSL certificates were scanned. And I just took a look and said, I don't even want to see if the chain is valid. All I want to see is that they're even pretending to be signed by someone else. Or if they're just saying, hi, I'm me. Why? Because I said so. 140,355 SSL certificates because I say so. That's not security. Now you might say, but Dan, at least there's a browser error. You know, if legitimate use has a browser error, I think the user is always going to click through 100% of the time. And hey, what about the things that are not browsers? What about other applications? So I was going to talk about other applications, and then, hey, Mike, why don't you come up here? And then I started hearing about someone who'd actually looked into real applications, like SSL VPNs. Now, everyone, this is Mike Zussman. Say hi, Mike.
1: Hi, Mike.
0: Somebody here. Somebody here forgot to submit to DEF CON. And I was like, yeah, I'll go speak at Black Hat, but oops, I forgot DEF CON. So he's here now because his work's too damn good not to be here, but he's got a drink. Cheers! Nice. All right, Mike. Why don't you tell... Fail. So, you know, Mike, a major other application are these SSL VPNs, right?
1: Why, yes, Dan, they are.
0: So Mike, why don't you take a couple seconds and tell us about how good SSL VPNs are at actually checking the certificate?
1: I would be glad to. And the answer is, in general, they are not. Some of them have the ability to, but usually it's an option that can be turned on, turned off, pretty willy-nilly. What these... And the reason for that is if you're a company, you're an enterprise, and you're evaluating an SSL VPN, you're not going to go buy your own cert. You're going to use a self-signed cert, and you're going to test with it. Maybe once you actually get one in production, maybe, hopefully, you'll buy a real one and use it. But I've seen cases where that just hasn't happened, and these self-signed certs just remain in use in production. But that's not even the biggest problem with SSL VPNs. Just a little background on me. I worked for a company called Whale Communications that made an SSL VPN, got bought by Microsoft, and I parted ways with Microsoft, I don't know, about a year and a half ago. Something like that. Anyway, so what these SSL VPNs do, these are web-based SSL VPNs. They rely on ActiveX objects to do everything. So the first time you log into an SSL VPN, you get a nice little ActiveX installed. You got to click through all your warnings, and you get it on there. And once it's on there, well, you don't get warned about anything anymore. That ActiveX object is used to upgrade other parts of the VPN client components and do little cool things like, I don't know, you know, interface with WinSock and reconfigure your network stack and do lots of cool things like that. But then the one feature that always bothered me about SSL VPNs, and customers would say, hey, I actually worked on the support team, they'd say, hey, I'm configuring this application, and when the user clicks on the link in the web portal, I really just want the application to launch automatically for the user. So what do we have there? We have a web page that's telling a client to, hey, launch this arbitrary executable, and it's all passed down from the server. So what you have is a very interesting attack vector for repurposing of these ActiveX objects. Now, you talk about site locking, saying an ActiveX can only work with a specific domain. Well, that doesn't work for SSL VPNs because everybody has their own domain name. That can't be hard-coded. You can't pass it down from the server because then an attacker can just spoof it anyway. So that just doesn't work. It can work if you... What the Microsoft product actually did, and I never saw any other
2: SSL VPN do this. It could be out there. I just haven't seen it. It's the first time the ActiveX is actually invoked on the client. It'll prompt the user. It'll say, hey, this domain name is trying to use me. Do you want to let them use me and execute commands on your machine? The error message is actually, or the warning message is actually very specific that it says, I can execute commands on your machine. So the user can then whitelist it for that domain only. So how do we get around that?
0: DNS.
2: Exactly, DNS. But fortunately, we don't even really have to worry about that with most SSL VPN vendors. So what I demoed at Black Hat was, and I'm really not out, I'm not here to slam a vendor, because I actually had a very positive experience with this vendor, and they were very appreciative of you know, how I handled the situation, but a different vendor. I basically knew how, or, you know, how these you know, VPN devices were made, so I figured, well, if I can just get my hands on another one, you know, I'll find all these problems. So SonicWall happened to have a demo site. So that's where I went and started doing a little poking around, a little research, and sure enough, their base installer ActiveX likes to upgrade itself, and it likes to reach out to whatever website is invoking it and download a nice little executable and run it for you. So we fixed that. SonicWall fixed it very quickly. They have patches available, and you know, it was a great experience. So props to SonicWall on that. Good company, takes security seriously. You know, everybody's got problems, but they're doing the right thing. So that's a little bit about SSL VPNs. But about a week ago, week and a half ago, before Black Hat, okay, never mind.
0: Who did you get a cert for?
2: Login.live.com.
0: And how did you get it?
2: I placed an order on a big CA's website for it.
0: He asked.

Don't worry, SSL will totally save us all. So, there are indeed a lot of things. Oh, you think I'm even done with SSL? Oh, we can keep going. So check this out. There are actually a lot of SSL applications out there over web pages. And how do they authenticate? They usually use cookies. But okay, wait. We have secure cookies. That means they cannot be read over HTTP. It, however, turns out they can totally be written over HTTP. So you could have a user who is totally logged into a web app that is a totally perfect SSL web app, and there's another window in the background that's just, well, I can't read that cookie, but maybe I can change it. Do you know how many applications are actually set up to deal with someone else changing their cookie, or more accurately, changing some of their cookies? Nothing. Who here has seen this error right here, maybe as a web developer? Who here hates this error? You guys do realize that this error is here. What it's basically saying is, if you click yes, the page is not secure at all in any way, shape, or form. You think that error message makes that clear? Well, why don't we take a look at the Firefox version of that error message, which is a 10-pixel red line through a lock, which says, well, it tried to be secure, but failed. Total fail. I do like this. So, Flash has a call that says allow insecure domain. Not only does it have a call that says allow insecure domain, which does completely break SSL, but it has a freaking manifesto against the call on the Adobe site. Whoever this guy is my freaking hero. I've written things like this. I never got anything like that published. That's legendary. Then there's why is this secure, the world's most depressing Google search from about 2 years ago. There are all these financial websites that have login forms that are hosted over HTTP. But, you know, if you happen to put in credentials, they promise your credentials will be provided over SSL. And to make sure you know that it's safe, because there's no picture of a lock on the browser, they show you a picture of the lock. They all draw their own one. It's so cute. I think this is what happened to pixel artists. They all went to make locks for bank websites. Yeah, that doesn't work at all. Look, engineers are very good at engineering to the 99% case. And the 99% case in security is no attacker. So you see a lot of security as long as there's no attacker. That's not useful, guys. So, we do live in the future. We've gone from 26% being vulnerable in 2006 to maybe about 5% in 2008. The financial sites are improving, though they are not perfect. There's a good paper analyzing websites for user-visible security design flaws. But there are still a lot of sites using the, oh wait, we want to protect our users' passwords, so we'll take the credential over SSL, and then switch back to HTTP for performance. This does not help. But people say, but wait, okay, Dan, these are all at other layers. At least the cryptos go to SSL. We're still using MD5. Okay, seriously, for all the comments about us knowing DNS has been broken for like 12 years, we've known MD5 has been going to fail for 12 years now. Hans Dobbertin did the math in 1996 and basically said, yo, this is going to break. We need to stop using it. And the United States government said, holy crap, Hans, you're totally right. And German, we totally do need to stop using MD5. And the federal government decertified it quickly. In fact, I don't know why I say a decade later. It was like 2 years later. I got to go fix that. A decade ago. Aye, sweet. Generation of collisions on MD5 a couple years ago. We actually have full-on cloning attacks against the predecessor MD4 protocol, but we still use it and use it and use it until the moment it blows up in our face, and then we're all going to be surprised. I don't want anyone in this room to be surprised when MD5 fails miserably. Oh, yeah. Anyone remember all certificates from Debian being bad? Oh yeah. People are saying, no, Kaminsky DNS bug's not very good. Debian non-random number generator, that was the bug.
There's no competition, guys. We can totally use both bugs at the same time. Look, first you go ahead, you sweep the net, you find all the certificates out there that were generated by Debian. But by the way, signed by legitimate certificate authorities. Don't worry about revocation, that doesn't actually exist. So, all those public certificates can be then computed back to their private versions, and you can impersonate anyone because the CA did say this was a valid certificate. But how do you get in the middle? DNS gets you in the middle. So, you combine the Debian NRNG bug with the new DNS flaw, and all of those sites that were once using a Debian-generated cert are actually near unfixably vulnerable for 5 years. How nice is that? So, we've known all these things about SSL. I know what you're saying. You're saying, oh, this is all old stuff. Blah, blah, blah. Show me something new. Ha, ha. All right. Why do you think SSL certificates are valuable? Although, you might not now that Mike's told everyone he can just ask. But assuming you can't just ask, anyone can buy a cert. Anyone can generate bits. What prevents any of you, besides Mike, from generating a cert for www.microsoft.com? Well, look, CAs sell bits. But there is some meaning. There's an identity. And they want to sell, say, I don't know, me. They want to sell me a cert for DocSparrow.com, but not any of you. Well, what's different between us? Well, they send me an email. So, domain validation, the way it works, the way they make sure that they give a certificate to the right person, is first, they look up the domain and who is, which requires a DNS lookup. Then, they send an email to the email address on file, which requires another DNS lookup. Or they visit the web page and look for a file, which requires maybe a third DNS lookup. Guess how secure SSL certificate delivery is in the face of a DNS attack? Not. Or at least it wouldn't be if I hadn't spent the entire month of July taking calls from various random certificate authorities saying, how did you know who I was and what is this I hear about a major attack? So Tom Albertson, Kelvin Ewens, Otto Connor of Microsoft, I basically went to him and said, guys, I got a big problem with SSL. Can you get me emails? 20 minutes later, I have a spreadsheet. Sweet! So Verisign, Komodo, DigiCert, TrustWave, everyone went ahead, evaluated whether they had a problem, kept the whole thing secret. This stuff was actually figured out, this attack was figured out about the night before my Black Hat talk. SSLShopper.com. And they basically said, aha, the solution to this domain validation problem is you should get extended validation certificates. Basically, when your browser shows you a big green bar. So, here's the problem. Guys, EV is just a display technology. That just shows you a greater level of security. It is not a code technology. Meaning, if you have two windows open, one for hbs://www.foo.com domain validated, the other for hbs://www.foo.com extended validated, the two windows can talk to each other. The first window can actually run code inside of the other. So extended validation does nothing against a domain validation attack. Maybe someday it will, but as Colin Jackson and Adam Barr showed us, not today. You know what else is interesting? You know, CAs have web interfaces to manage previously issued certs. Web interfaces you have to sign into. When I told everyone in July that the web was broken, I wasn't just talking about its clients. No, I was talking about servers too. Anyone confused? Who here doesn't see what's wrong? Anyone? Rock. Yeah, check that out. Forgot my password. How does that actually work? So, you've got some website, and you were supposed to have a password, but you might forget. And so you click forgot my password, and it sends you an email. But email is broken, guys. It's really bad to have email broken, because when you click forgot my password and email is broken, there are three things that can happen. First, sometimes you just get the password in the email, which is great because people love sharing passwords between sites. Second, you get a reset password link, which still, you're going to get in, but the victim will know. Occasionally, there are additional protections where it asks for personal information.
But number three is pretty rare. Number one and two are universal, and they always, always work. So, attacking Forgot My Password Systems is just an email, meaning it forces a lookup to an attacker-controlled name. You can actually create an account on a site, forget your password, get an email from the specific mail server that provides service for Forget My Password. The mail server will talk to its name server. The name server will talk to you. You will own Calm. You will own Forgot My Password and every account behind that web application. It has been a long, long month of July. So, I have spent all of July on the phone with Google and Live and Yahoo and PayPal and eBay and MySpace and Facebook and LinkedIn and Bebo, Craigslist, LiveJournal, High Five, and Citrix. Freaking go to my PC. So, it is very cool that everyone fixed this issue. Be nice if we had secure email in 2008. Now, I'm not going to say I got everyone, because there's like 170 million instances that forgot my password, forgot your password, or forgot password. But we did okay. And that's why it was so nice to have such uptake on this bug, because holy crap, I am not going to be able to be on the phone with everyone. So, who here knows of OpenID? Anyone still think OpenID was going to save the day? Yeah, look, here's a conversation for OpenID. Hi, I'm Fred. My friend can vouch for me. And then Stickus over here goes over to the identity provider and says, hey, dude, is that really Fred? Identity provider says, sure is. Stickus says, welcome to Stickus, Fred. Yippee. Well, would that have helped? How did Stickus here find identity provider here? That's right, DNS. So, it gets worse. Crap, this came out after my talk. So people were like, well, our secure OpenSSL, our secure OpenID approach uses SSL, and SSL will save the day. Unfortunately, Ben Laurie went ahead and found that a bunch of the OpenID providers were using SSL with a Debian misgenerated certificate. This is a total, I will be the first to say the DNS bug is a totally lame bug, but my god, it chains good. So, right about now, you're probably thinking, alright.

double reverse lookup log entry spoofing vulnerability. Apache basically gets an IP, looks up the name, and then makes sure the name goes back to that particular IP. Well, you know what? We control forward DNS. We control backwards DNS. We just win. So if you're building a system, do not just log the name that DNS tells you, because DNS can lie. Log the name. Log the IP address. There's also some interesting possibilities if you can fake a numeric TLD. I don't know that this will work, but I wonder if you can say that 6666 is in PTR, is in reverse lookup of 1.2.3.4. Then it goes, wait. Let me look up 1.2.3.4 in, you know, as an address. I'm going to say there's a .4 tap double domain. And its address is 6666. So you might actually get, like, log entries that appear to have an IP address that is just totally, totally faked. You might say, but Dan, this is probably stopped by client-side APIs. Never presume an API is ever smarter than it had to be to ship. It rarely actually is. More reverse DNS. SQL or script injection via client-targeted reverse DNS. Responses from reverse DNS are often thrown into a database. We knew about this. And the input is not necessarily sanitized when put into the database, but most name servers do some kind of sanity checking. But we have attacks that get around name servers. We fake the name server, and the client libraries tend to suck. So we can go ahead and say, oh, hey, you want to insert something in your database, XP command. How you doing? To be honest, this is probably pretty unrealistic and painful to execute. Who here was at my talk last year? It all works again. So, last year, what I talked about was how to use DNS. I need to get some beer here. My throat kind of hurts. All right, look. Last year, my talk was all about, hey, we have the ability to get connections from a web browser that are not actually HTTP. We have plugins, Flash and Java, that are giving us TCP, and in Java's case, even UDP access to the networks that we're on. Well, this I ended up using last year to build something of a VPN solution. You come to my network, I get a VPN connection to yours. We trade, if it's great. This was the bug last year. Everyone fixed. Flash fixed this using crossdomain.xml, loaded right off the IP address. Java fixed this by looking in reverse DNS, which we own. So we get all the good stuff now again. We get full TCP and UDP access, but from any browser in your organization to any host behind the firewall. Bonus, your link is fully IPsec authenticated encryption because the web browser gets to play in full IPsec. You don't get to go ahead and communicate with 127.0.0.1 in general, but you get everything else. John Heisman figured out how to get 127.0.0.1. Now, spreading the fun. If you have arbitrary socket access, you know what you can do if you have UDP port 53 to any IP address? You can totally find other name servers behind the firewall and poison all of them too. Beyond that, who here knows about the SNMP v3 bug? We didn't need to authenticate that router access anyway. 256 packets and you get into any router, that sucks. So they fixed that, sort of. But you know what else you can do from Java at the web browser is you can spoof SNMP v3. Well, not spoof, you can just say, hey, I've got a message, are you a router? Would you like me to authenticate into you and reconfigure you? So yeah, things that are bad because of a stupid little DNS bug. DNS to Java, Java to SNMP v3, SNMP v3 to more ownage. All right, enough with the client bugs. What about servers? Are they vulnerable? Interesting question, which would you rather own, BGP or DNS? There's a 4 o'clock talk for the other half. So check it out, right? Look, I'm looking at BGP and I say, BGP controls the flow of packets already destined for the internet. Two boxes on the same LAN cannot be attacked with BGP because BGP is a routing protocol and two boxes on the LAN do not route. They use ARP to find one another. There's also no specificity in BGP. You can't say, I only want packets from here and this particular session at this particular moment and not from here. You pretty much have to go all or nothing, at least in terms of network regions. And there's good amounts of visibility. People can see and log BGP announcements decently.

amount. DNS, by contrast, controls where packets are destined on the first place. So the only reason those two boxes on the LAN used ARP and didn't route is because DNS told them they were on the same LAN and told them they didn't need to ARP. If your DNS is bad, two boxes physically next to each other are going to route to each other by way of Malaysia. Beyond that, there's some specificity in DNS. You can say, for each query, you set a TTL of 0, and you can choose connection by connection by connection. I want this one, not that one, this one, not that one, and here's how long I want it for. You get incredible amounts of control over just how much traffic you're going to hijack. And you have very low visibility, because seriously, nobody's looking at DNS traffic. Or at least, nobody visibly. So, as I thought at Black Hat, DNS was obviously a better thing to look at than BGP, right? Yes, and then I met the guy here who's at Polosov, who's actually doing BGP Pwnage here at DEF CON, and he kind of set me straight. He's like, Dan, you know you can use BGP to hijack DNS traffic and it totally gets around your patch. Yes, that actually totally works too. So, there's a talk going on called Stealing the Internet, No Really, at 4 p.m. in Track 4. It only works if you have BGP connectivity. But do you trust everyone with BGP connectivity? I got some score for you. Pakistan 1, YouTube 0. So, there is some difficulty. You cannot poison authoritative records on servers, at least with the DNS rake attack. Now, you can poison clients. You can have the client go ahead and think that there's a record that you're then going to own. But the server side, it's you. This is a cache poisoning attack. If a server is configured to be the authoritative server for something, it's not loading it out of the cache. It knows the answer. Other caches come to it. So, there are a number of places where people are talking to only primaries or secondary authoritative servers. So there is a infrastructure called isolated split brain, where individual desktops just never, ever, ever do DNS to the outside world. These things are really, really safe. Active Directory is pretty heavy on primaries. It's pretty safe. There's no cache to corrupt there for internal names. That's the big thing. I mean, everyone's thinking about DNS cache poisoning for, like, Google.com. Yeah, try your internal servers. It's the one time in history that the flat names that Windows use are actually a security benefit. Split-plane environments are heavy on forwarders, which are somewhat safe because you don't know the destination of the forwarder. However, if you have internal name servers that are going out to the internet, that are going off to some public store for names, there's no split brain. It's just on the internet you can get internal addresses. It's game on, because when it goes to the internet server to find out what the internal company IP address is, that's not going to be the internal company address anymore. So what can happen when internal DNS goes bad? Oh my God. So network engineers have been awesome, right? They've been complaining that the patch is slow. They've been complaining that, how much time is it? Okay. They've complained the patch is slow. They've complained the patch is hard. The patch conflicts with NAT. The patch is a pain in the ass. But what they haven't said is, we don't need to do this. You know why? Because they totally know how long they've been ignoring the security community. They know what kind of trouble they're in. That's why it got patched so much. So, Telnet behind the firewall? Oh, yeah. SNMP behind the firewall? Yep. Authentication servers. You think that's your Radius server you're talking about? No. Backup Restore, the SOA architectures, which resolve back to names. It's DNS that actually tells you the address that is the next hop for your internal data processing. Backend databases. This was a tweet by this guy, Sean Moyer, who was actually at Black Hat. He's like joking. He's like, oh, I think Dan was talking something about DSNs. Apparently, Document found a way to hijack everyone's ODBC connections or something. Sean was joking, but that actually works too. I'm like, sweet, I got another entry here. Awesome. Thanks, man. I can have your SQL queries. Come up and grab a drink. All right. Look, and even if internal DNS is hard to hit, external dependencies are totally fair game because there are so many connections between companies.
DNS controls how servers find each other. Now, that link might be secured if SSL is used. Is anyone actually checking certificates? Because that ain't a frickin', what is it not? Yeah, that's not a browser, so it's probably not checking certs. God, it's depressing that that's true. IPsec is great. People use IPsec to connect between networks, and IPsec rules are triggered for particular routes. Routes are tied to IP addresses. DNS controls what IPs are used. If DNS is corrupt, you may not go over the VPN in the first place. DNS changes destination subnet, therefore DNS can get around IPsec validation. Ah, so someone said, that's why you use X509 certificates and pre-shared keys. I'd like to point out how practiced a reply that was, because everyone gets it wrong. So, ultimate external dependencies, payment processing, or offsite backup. Now is not a good time to have an insecure link to your offsite stores. I'm not saying anyone does, but if there's a scintilla of a chance, patch, patch, patch. SNMP into the ink against the internet. Somebody is using SNMP to log into machines on the internet. You're probably using DNS to find them. If you would like to not provide the SNMP community strings and access codes to the outside world, you might want to make sure your DNS is fixed. Also, you're parsing ASN1 from the outside world. One of the things we learned in 2002, which is one of the last big patching efforts, ASN1 parse. ASN1 is probably the world's most miserable protocol in the world to parse. Servers might have gotten locked down, but this is the third age. Your clients better be good, too. Search engine optimization is always fun. There's search engine optimization, and then there's owning Google's DNS. Yeah. And then, who here has ever put files on a content distribution network out of curiosity? Like Akamai or Limelight. You ever wonder how that actually happens, where they get the data in the first place? Well, you provide the CDN and HTTP URL, which uses DNS, pulls down data, and hosts it to the internet. It would be really, really, really bad if Akamai or any of the other content distribution networks had bad DNS. So, it has been an interesting ride through what a stupid, lame, I'm the first to say, this bug should not nearly be as interesting as it actually is. The reason this bug is interesting is because everything else is hosed. So, summary. DNS servers had a core bug which allowed arbitrary cache poisoning. The bug works even when the host is behind a firewall. There are enough variants of the bug that we needed a stopgap before working on something more complete. Industry rallied pretty ridiculously to do something about this, with hundreds of millions protected. DNS clients are at risk in certain circumstances, but we're really focusing on servers for now. We are entering, or perhaps holding back for a little longer, a third age of security research where all network apps are fair game, where the online games are at risk, where the instant messengers are at risk, where IRC is at risk in the real world. Auto-update itself, which is all over the place, is repeatedly being done really, really badly. SSL, which is supposed to save the day, every time you look at it, it shoots itself in the face. In fact, SSL certs themselves are dependent on DNS. DNS bugs end up creating something of a skeleton key across all major websites, despite independent implementations. Internal networks are not excluded, because the only thing that keeps things internal is DNS. And from the effects of Java, hey, look, we get full TCP and UDP access back behind the firewall again. Your firewalls aren't doing much right now either. So, finally, we're not even populating CDNs securely. How do you think everything else is going? So that's kind of what this talk's been about, and that's why I did went through a month of all of this stuff. There are some people that said it was a lot of hype, and you know what? There was a lot of noise, because, oh my God, people needed a patch. They actually really, truly did need to patch. All I said is there was a bug. People called BS on me. This was my reply. Lessons learned. We've got to get better at fixing infrastructure. We got really lucky with this bug. We had an amazing number of people, not just me. All I did was find a bug and tell people they needed to fix.
if you look at the actual hours that I spent on this versus all the IT administrators in the world, even the company that wrote the patch, if I have 0.001% of the hours invested, I would be shocked and appalled. Everyone came together to fix this thing this time. But the next bug is not going to be this smooth because, frankly, there's just going to be so many more people involved because it's not going to be the kind of thing that can be kept secret for this long. We need to have disaster recovery plans that include how to handle the discovery of a flaw in any mission-critical code anywhere. We need to have processes that say your router may get owned and you have 24 hours to patch and you have to know how that's going to work. And if you need to re-architect things, you need to. Look, serviceability is survivability, and no one has ever made the link that says how serviceable a network is a major selling point, is a major metric for the quality of a system. It's not about how the network works when things are going right. It's about how the network works when things are going wrong, and serviceability is ultimately the measure of software flaw survivability. We also know that cooperation across competitors, researchers, and by the way, government, can indeed be very productive. When you have 120 million users protected from just one of the providers, and it's not even the biggest, that's pretty cool. A lot of people do not realize the degree to which people have been ignoring security research and security guidance. You and I know what people should be doing, but my God, there's a lot of crap out there. If you actually look, as Mike Zussman actually looked, his talk should not be a big deal. His talk should have been known for years. But I was shocked. So we're doing a lot of things insecurely. And even with DNS fix, there are a lot of scenarios in which unencrypted IP traffic is lost to the attacker. There is no saving the internet. There is postponing the inevitable for a little longer. And every one of you, as a security person in this field, get out there, get people to fix their stuff. It's the only thing we can possibly do to help. And that's what I've got. At least that's

0: believing everything even I have to say, you're doing it wrong. Guys, my goal is to show you some new ideas. And they're out there. They're, by normal theory, wrong. If they are wrong, let's find out. Let's prove it. But let's not just assume, because it violates dogma, that it might not actually be a better path to protecting these networks. So just talk concrete. Here's a fundamental test. You take 2,000 machines with a given defense. You take 2,000 machines without. You come back in 6 months. You see, is there a statistically significant difference in the infection rate? Now, I'm not saying that everything, and even in the near future, is going to be tested like this, but let's at least recognize a gold standard when we see one. One of these days, we're going to be spending as much time and money on security research as we are on medical research. Now, I don't know if you realize this, it took hundreds of years for medicine to get its scientific act together, and they had dead bodies. We got just like, you know, an economy of a world or something at stake here, which, you know, kind of matters. We got to fix this stuff. We don't have hundreds of years. We got to start fixing it fast. So we got three heads to the security hydra, three reasons why we're in this place. One, we can't authenticate. Two, we can't write secure code. Three, we can't bust the bad guys. We're not going to talk authentication today because that's DNSSEC. And, well, if you want to talk to me and I'm private, you can do that. We're not going to talk about busting the bad guys. I don't know if you noticed, but there seems to be some lack of consensus on who the bad guys are. Me, I tend to worry about that time the entire Fortune 500 got owned. Aurora was really bad. People seem to forget about it. They're like, Stuxnet, Stuxnet, Stuxnet. I'm like, how about the entire stock market? I'm kind of worried about these small businesses that are getting their payroll stolen and their bank saying, sorry, your fault. That's what makes me worry. But other people are worried about, I don't know, Dark Knight Rises. So what are we here to worry about? We're here to talk about the inability to write secure code. Now, just inability, let me clarify, it's not that it's impossible to write secure code. It's not impossible to make an authentication system with certificates using the X509 protocol. It's not impossible to go out and bust criminals and bad guys. It's just not going to friggin' happen, and it's totally improbable. Possible's not enough, not if you want to actually say you fixed the problem. I wish I could just blow stuff up. It's a lot of fun. I do it from time to time. But I'd like to be working on different stuff 20 years from now. You know, new bugs instead of the same existing ones. So what are we going to do today? We got five different things to talk about for DC20. We're going to talk about addressing timing attacks. We're going to talk about generating random numbers. We're going to talk about suppressing SQL injection attacks. We are going to detect network manipulation, a little bit of follow-up to Neuter from last year. And just for fun, we're going to go scan the internet really fast. These are all things that are totally possible today. How do we make them more deployable, less expensive, more probable? Let's talk about timing attacks. Timing attacks are a lot of fun. Basically, generally when we model the security of a system, we look at who says what to who. And we never look at when. Sometimes when a message is sent leaks internal information that allows you to break the security of a system. Now, the timing differences we have on computers tend to be small, except for databases. They'll have, like, second-level deviations. But it doesn't matter. According to a really interesting paper, we can distinguish 15 to 100 microseconds of latency over the Internet, all the way down to 100 nanoseconds of latency over a LAN, you know, just like 1,000 probes. I mean, this is a really small thing of saying, did that take 1 second, or did that take 1.000001 seconds? And you can tell reliably. It's kind of cool. So Nate Lawson and Taylor Nelson did, I think, the best talk on this subject, where they looked at string comparison functions and broke a bunch of, they broke OpenID and OpenAuth, a couple of authentication protocols, really nicely. So the canonical correct fix to timing attacks is you make everything take the same amount of time, the maximum amount of time any individual comparison would take. And this is this neat little trick. It involves using XOR. And if when you compare values, you go through the entire string and you XOR everything around, you'll find out if there's a difference or not. And the time will not vary. Job done. Move on to the next bug, right? I have never met anyone in my life who has ever implemented this. The problem is that you have, if you want any security advantage, you have to do it every time there's a security critical comparison. That means you need to identify the security critical comparisons. You don't get to do this all the time because it is, by definition, quite a bit slower. And the difficulty of identifying all the circumstances where you need to do this stuff is enough to make this fix possible, but not probable. So what can we do instead? I seem to note that when we're up against internet level latency, you know, the internet is slow, sometimes packets take longer to arrive than others. I note that now we can only distinguish 15,000 to 100,000 nanoseconds instead of 100 nanoseconds. That's 3 to 4 orders of magnitude. And internet noise is not random. It turns out you can just tell Linux on your network interface, be as slow as the rest of the internet, and it'll do it. It's a one-line command. Now, here's the deal. This is a lot easier to deploy. And it turns out that matters. I could probably get someone to go ahead and say, make things take 1 million to 3 million nanoseconds longer. I can't say make it take another second, but another hundredth of a second, I might be able to ask for that. Now, who here thinks they know about enough, this enough to say, bullshit, this is never going to work? Maybe someone. Here's the deal. Let's say this didn't work. I got some code to show you. This code right here is from the middle of OpenSSH. And what OpenSSH is doing is it's going ahead and it's comparing the password provided by the user through an encryption function to the password stored on the hard drive. And it's doing it in non-constant time. If the first character is right versus the eighth character is right, it's going to take a different amount of time. Now, the difference is going to be like a nanosecond. Like, it's going to be like one motion of the CPU. If you can find every single timing attack, if you just get enough samples, then I just drop me some OpenSSH O-Day. Either my attack works, which it doesn't, or I'm onto something with this defense. Now, what we're actually looking for, what the actual equation we would want to have is, how much timing noise of what nature will permanently obscure how much timing signal beyond the point of infeasible return? Look, if I delay it a day, you're not going to find a nanosecond. So somewhere between a day and one nanosecond is an amount of noise that you can insert on a network interface that is going to destroy an entire class of security vulnerability with a single command. That is kind of cool. I like that. Now, there are things that can go wrong with this particular implementation using the single line to Linux. It was not really designed to implement a random value precisely between 1 million nanoseconds and 3 million nanoseconds. So maybe there's quantization. Maybe it's chunky in its delay. Maybe the noise pattern is wrong. It's Gaussian, which should be uniform, or uniform when it's Gaussian. Maybe the fact that other protocols, like TCP, it has its own timestamps. So every message that's sent out of a network interface actually has a thing that says, I was sent at this time. So even though the interface is delaying it, there's actually bits in there that say when it was sent. Maybe that's a problem. These are all things that can be fixed. The question is if it's worth investigating. And the deal is, our perfect fix, constant time comparisons, is the enemy of the good. As long as we think we have a fix and we're done, there's no reason to look for something we can actually deploy. This pattern shows up elsewhere. Let's talk about that time RSA was broken. Not the time RSA was broken where the smart cards leaked their private key, or the time RSA was broken where the secure IDs were stolen by China. What is this, like, beat on RSA year? Like, it just keeps happening. What this time I'm talking about was some work by Arjen Lundstra and James Hughes, and also by Nadia Henninger, where they found that 1 out of 200 cryptographic keys on the internet were actually badly generated. This is a tremendous number. I mean, you got to think of this in terms of nines of reliability. Something went wrong, and all crypto on the internet went down to 2 nines of reliability. That's failing. So the question is, who failed? Now, Lenstra and Hughes thought that RSA had screwed up here. Like, oh my God, RSA has this thing that allowed us to go ahead and recover things when the keys were badly generated. No. Everything breaks when the keys are badly generated. The problem is that the keys were badly generated. Bad random number generations create trapdoors in all crypto systems. If instead of breaking RSA or ECC or AES or whatever, instead of breaking the thing and figuring out what key was used, you can just guess what key was used. Well, that's a lot easier. And it turns out 1 out of 200 times you had the basis in order to be able to do that. So they'd thought that RSA was bad. They'd actually shown that still in 2012, random number generators are a problem. This is stuff that we've been fretting about for 20 years. 20 years ago, someone was saying, I hope I'm not worrying about this 20 years from now. And they're screwed. So when we found that the Debian random number generator was busted, Debian is a Linux distribution. It had some issues generating random numbers. It made a bunch of bad keys. We spent like years making fun of Debian. And it turns out it won't just Debian. A bunch of things are broken. Debian was just the tip of the iceberg. Now, weren't operating systems supposed to fix this? Wasn't the OS supposed to do all this magic work? Well, it gave us some things that we could talk to. A thing called the random device, which would always give us bits if it had it and would freeze up if it didn't. And then URandom, which would do whatever it could. You know, just give it something. Where would the actual randomness come from? So there's really only 4 sources of randomness that we right now really allow computers to use. We say there should be a little thing in the CPU, a hardware function that just says give me random bits, and it runs off of, I don't know, like a little radio or like bad diode, you know, buggy hardware and made a feature. Next thing is keyboard, mouse, and maybe, okay, the speed at which the disk goes around in a hard drive, because that's impacted by air. Here's the problem. Most computers on the internet don't have a single one of these random sources. Not one. Desktops are okay. They got a human with keyboard and mouse and often some disks. Servers, less and less do they have disks. They don't have any of the rest. Virtual machines, nothing. Embedded devices, nothing. Like, not a single one of those is present. Now, people say, oh, but Intel's top-of-the-line, to-be-out-soon CPU has a random number generator. Yes, top-of-the-line in 2012 has finally gotten around to it. The rest of all hardware in the world that developers have to build for have nothing and will continue to have nothing. There's a rule called the high-end keeps getting higher, but the low end never goes away. Now, there's these things called TPMs that are, you know, supposed to be for trusted computers and PCs. They got into a whole bunch of things in like the mid-2000s. I tell you, everything I've ever seen, tracing seems like radioactive. I don't know if it's because they break stuff. I don't know because they're unstable. I don't know if it's because they may or may not be present, but they're treated like radioactive gunk and they're almost never an embedded gear anyway. Know what I mean by embedded, like, you know, stuff in a rack, your little Linksys box, things like that. So what's kind of happening here, because there's no sources of entropy, let me give you an analogy. You go on the internet. Always a bad idea. Carbohydrates cause cancer. That's a real link. No, they'll tell you. Proteins cause cancer. Fats cause cancer. Alcohol causes cancer. Uh-oh. Ooh. Man, I didn't realize that would be a hot-button subject here at DEF CON. Now, so you don't consume proteins, carbohydrates, fats, or booze. You know what happens? You starve to death. This is a thing that happens in technology all the time. You get too good at one solution, and another failure mode crops up. We are starving for entropy. And the way I know this is because I actually asked some developers. I'm like, dude, what the hell? They're like, look, I got some code. It depends on the random device. I turn on my little embedded thing. It needs to generate a key. It's just born. And guess what? There's no hard drive. There's no keyboard, mouse, human, anything. It just locks up. And this is actually found during tests, and it goes back to the developer, and the developer says, oh, well, let me go ahead and go to one of these not-so-good sources instead. The perfectionists think this isn't what's going to happen. They think the developer will protest, will march into management's office and say, buy us hardware with Ivy Bridge. We need that random number generator, damn it. No, actually, they say, freaking security people failed us once more. Let's try some crap that actually appears to work. This is reality. You can secure theory, you can secure homework, you can secure your final exam, or you can secure the freaking internet. I'm playing the latter game here. Perfectionism caused 1 out of 200 RSA keys on the net to be easily broken. We have seen the enemy and it's us. This was our fault. This was our failure. Because we were terrified that someone somewhere might have a bad key generated on a machine, 1 out of 200 things actually did. Well, and by the way, it's worse than 1 out of 200. It's 1 out of 200 easily detectable. Way higher, slightly difficult to detect. Well, we can do better. And what we can do is we can bring back an old hack called TrueRand. Humans and computers are not synchronized. That's why we like measuring keyboard and mice. See, the deal is, even if you were trying, you could not hit that key on a keyboard with nanosecond accuracy the same way every time. It's like the 1 millionth of a second, 1 billionth of a second. I don't know, whichever one it is, you ain't doing it. Any system with two clocks has a hardware random number generator. And it turns out the biggest lie about your computer is that it is simply one computer. Computers are small networks of interconnected devices on asynchronous networks that communicate with each other at their own time and pace. That's how they work. Every single computer has different devices talking to each other from different clocks. These clocks are not synchronized. Even if they had an error of one part per million, that's a bit per second per megahertz. We have way more than that actually going on. So there's an old hack from 96 by Matt Blaze and D.P. Mitchell. What they do is they run the CPU in a tight loop. So they basically say, increment by 1. 1, 2, 3, 4, 5, 6, 7, 8, 9, 10, 11, 12. Every 16 milliseconds, they say, wait, how far did it get? On that interrupt, they do some shuffling. Now, here's where the entropy happens. You have a slow clock. It's 16 milliseconds plus minus some number of nanoseconds. And then that some number of nanoseconds determines how far the CPU spun in a circle. That's where the entropy comes from. Then they do a bunch of stuff to mix it up. Shuffle it around, hash it around, and so on. This is not a bad approach. It is totally disowned, and it's too bad, because if it had been used and it had been part of the Linux kernel, those keys all would have been good. Now, why was it disowned? And I mean, seriously, Matt Blaze is horrified that I'm pushing this stuff. I have a tremendous amount of respect for Matt Blaze, so let me tell you, I'm at least honoring his discontent. His approach is, we can't model its behavior, and if we can't model it, we don't know how good or bad it is, so we shouldn't do it at all. I understand this attitude. It's a respectable attitude. You should know how good your system is. But what it's done is it's led to a reduction of the available entropy in the Linux kernel. We used to look at interrupt counts to go ahead and get some entropy. Someone said, oh my God, you might be able to remotely do something weird that would cause this interrupt to fire 3 times more, and then we'll get all the keys, ha ha ha. No, it's just not true. So I've been writing a thing called Dacorand. It'll be out next week. It's an update to the old model. We have various modes and generators. So we'll go ahead and we'll do a sleep with the usleep command, and then we'll see how long did that sleep actually last with various clocks. You know, we have a thing called the monotonic clock, the real-time clock. We can actually ask the CPU, how many cycles did you run? You're like a 1.5 gigahertz processor, so the cycle count goes up 1.5 billion times a second. So how many did we go through? There's an incrementer. See how many times we can increment an integer within a time period. So we say, hey, and you know, just keep trying to go, and wait until we passed 50 milliseconds. What's your number at? There's the real-time clock. On PC hardware, there's that. Anyone remember IRQs? Yo, there's still one in use, like IRQ 8. It's like hooked up to this thing on the motherboard, and it just fires whenever you want it to. You can just say, yeah, 8,000 times a second, ping me. 8,000 times a second, plus minus some number of nanoseconds. So there you go. You got one clock against another. Then there's my favorite of these, 2 threads, 1 int. All right, look, it sounds crappy. Well played. Okay, look, anyone who thinks computers are completely deterministic devices has clearly never written threaded code. Seriously, it's really true. Guys, it's hard to make a computer do things at the right time constantly. Time is the one factor of computers we never pay any attention to. We have these things called real-time operating systems that are really difficult to write because at small timescales, computers do whatever the hell they want. Nothing a computer likes to do more than screw around for 10 milliseconds. Where'd you go? I don't know. So, you know, it's not a bug, it's a feature. We're using those properties, we're exacerbating them as much as possible, and we're forcing them to compete, thus hopefully giving us some noise. So the flow of how all this works, we take whatever bits we get, doesn't matter how they're good, bad, whatever, we throw them into a hash. So you have SHA-256, you can just keep throwing data into it. Just whatever they are, whatever the nanosecond clock was, you throw it in raw. Why do you throw it in raw? It might be good. Maybe it's bad, but it might be good. Let's not undercount our entropy. However, we only count it if it passes what's called von Neumann debiasing. Von Neumann debiasing means you take a stream of either zeros or one, you know, zeros and ones, and we get whatever comes out of the generator. We count the number of ones in there. If it's even, we make it a zero. If it's odd, we make it a one. Zero zeros and one ones, we throw that away. Zero one is a zero, one zero is a one. So we're basically capturing the transitions only. We've been putting lots of data into the hash, but we count that we got a bit every time von Neumann is happy. We also throw a zero or one in there just for correctness sake. Once we have 256 bits, we finalize the hash, we have a 256-bit hash now. Now we can go ahead and we run something called scrypt. Scrypt is a time memory hard function. What it means is, you've got some value, you're gonna spend a second churning on it until you get another value. It's just that when the bad guy tries to go ahead and do this, they gotta spend a second on every single attempt. Finally, once we have this thing, we put it into encryption function AES-256, encounter mode, we get a stream, and that's the result of, that's our entropy that we're looking for. So you want to mess with this. Actually, anyone here want to mess with this? Think they can break this approach? Good. Try. You pick the hardware. You pick the platform. You pick the generator. There's 7 of them. They can't all work. Something here must fail in some environment. Here's where you can look. User space and hypervisor scheduling. So it turns out all this stuff is not running in the kernel yet. It's running as a program. Program is only visited some number of times a second, not at random intervals. So that might screw up my clocks. A bigger issue is what's called auto-clocking. If you time something against itself, you're going to have a bad time. Okay? Clocks tend to be highly correlated against themselves. So let's say you're in a VM and the real-time clock is being emulated, and it's the same emulator that's running the clock monotonic clock that Linux is ultimately depending on. Then you might have an entropy problem here as well. Virtual machines, more than anything else, should not have to directly use this stuff. They should be able to ask their host, give me random bits. And maybe it does this stuff, but it's the host that's doing it. So that being said, I've run this on every VM I can find, and it survives just fine, which is kind of crazy. What about VM cloning? Everyone worries about virtual machines being copied. See, here's the deal. Normally, you only get bits for your random source in the operating system really slowly. So you make a copy of this virtual machine, The pool of bits is exactly the same. You go to pull some out, you get the same bits. My approach says, look, you get different bits every time you go to the well. So each time you begin a unique read to my version of randomness, then you're okay. Now, if your virtual machine goes ahead and is cloned before I can, or after I can't help you, but before, you can be like right before the instruction that you say, give me some random bits, and you'll still be fine. Okay, what else could go on? Is the underlying use of cryptography safe? Well, we have this thing called, I'm called modified von Neumann. We absorb a tremendous amount of low quality data into our hash. We are throwing crap in there. But here's the deal. I hate you so much right now. You didn't realize you had one in your hand. Good man.
1: He's supposed to do it with us. Hey, I'm sorry, by the way.
0: This was supposed to be a 2-hour talk. Oops. Yeah, yeah, yeah.
2: He started early.
0: Less yapping, more talking. All right, check it out, guys. You got 100 gigabytes of zeros. You got 128 bits of good, high-quality data. And you hash all that? Generally, we consider the entropy of the resulting hash to have 128 bits. Meaning you can't get worse, but you might get better. So I think modified von Neumann's going to be okay. The fact that I'm emitting the result of a pseudo-random stream instead of the raw output of a random number generator. I seem to note that every attack against random number generators involve looking at large amounts of output from them. So you know what I want to do? Not that. It seems to be the way you break these things. Maybe we shouldn't expose the raw data from our generator. It gets us busted. In fact, I wanted to see just how true that was. So, normally, random number generators don't use cryptographic functions. This is a mistake, because they're just as fast, and we keep having security bugs. Someone found at Black Hat that, you know all those, like, forget my password tokens, the URLs or whatnot? So, generally those tokens are generated by one of the random functions in PHP. Really? Millions of sites have bad forgot my password token generators because they're using any generator but the OpenSSL one. So the question I had was, can you actually trust a output from a cryptographic stream to survive random number tests? I mean, I assume so, but let's find out. So went ahead, thanks to Jamie Schwetman, should actually sit about 16,000 CPU hours with a die-harder entropy test run across 21 ciphers with inputs of either 16 megs of zeros or 16 megs of DevU random. At first, it looked like there was actually the ability to differentiate ciphers and so on. Yeah, data lies a lot. We eventually found the bug. There's different padding in different cryptographic functions. So long story short, the files were of different sizes. 16,000 CPU hours, and I was detecting these two files are differently sized. This is the less embarrassing way of finding out about that. That being said, we're going to release the data anyway. We're still trying to do some machine learning against it. I actually have a neat little tool. You know, mail me if you think it's useful. It lets you take a comma-separated file, a CSV, and just like run SQL statements on it. Just like dynamically generates a database, executes your query, and gives you statistics. So it's called CSQL. It's kind of nice. So this didn't work and find anything, but we did it anyway. Some kernel recommendations, these are things I'm going to tell the Linux guys to do. DevRandom needs to stop blocking. It just, no. CryptDevRandom doesn't block, or CryptGenRandom on Windows does not block. And when I actually go ahead and get all the certificates for RDP, you know what I'm going to find? 1 out of 200 of them are not bad. They're going to be fine. Don't be so shy about interrupt sources. I don't care that much about interrupt counts. But when your network card is talking to your PC, it's talking to your CPU, It is not going to be nanosecond accurate to where the CPU is. That's just not how it works. So you actually have this thing in Linux called ftrace, a really nice framework for tracing when events happen in the kernel. Right now, it's microsecond accurate. Make it nanosecond accurate, and then occasionally, randomly, use values from there to seed randomness. This is the appropriate approach. Maybe consider modified von Neumann, but really, the time is over for these classes of entropy starvation vulnerabilities. It has to stop now. So, that being said, our biggest problems in security do not revolve around random number generators, just some of our more annoying ones. They revolve around languages. So we got this thing called language theoretic security, which is the idea that security vulnerabilities are the consequences of the languages that we're writing stuff in. Coined by Len Sassman and Meredith Patterson, has a corollary, if language got us into this mess, perhaps it can get us out. One way of looking at language theoretic security is through the lens of computability. It's saying, you know, you just want to be able to declare some information, but something bad happens and now you're running these big programs of a complexity called Turing completeness. This is a valid lens to think about. But I'm going to give you another one. Who remembers diagramming sentences? Who would have thought failure to understand this would cause the majority of all security vulnerabilities ever found and ever written? Turns out, diagramming sentences is serious business. See, when you have injection attacks, that means SQL injection, that means cross-site scripting, that means pretty much every web vulnerability out there. What these attacks actually are, when you get down to it, is that one piece of the system thinks it's sending data, the other piece thinks it's receiving code. One piece of the system thinks code is coming from another program, the other thinks it's coming from the user. So, everything is about tree differences. This is what's going on. You have two different trees for all injection types. Now, so what? Why am I bringing this up now? You know, why another theory? Well, this simple stuff is kicking our ass. This is the majority of vulnerabilities. We haven't fixed them. If we did fix them, they wouldn't still be costing us billions of dollars. So, this gives us the rules of the game. If we wish to fix injection vulnerabilities, we want to synchronize parse trees. That crap of mess that you saw earlier needs to be the same on the front-end web server and the back-end database server. They need to see the same thing. And more importantly, we want developers to actually use what we write. Okay? A language unspoken has a term. It's called a dead language. So, what's neat is that this approach explains what's not really well understood. Why did XML become popular? I mean, it was like this big, huge, oh my god, XML is going to save the world. You know why? It's because developers looked at it and said, wow, if I use this, I don't need to spend 4 months finding out if the third bit of the fourth byte needs me to change my parser entirely. That was life in the early 90s and is life in a couple regions of the market. Why did JSON become popular? XML figured out its own ways to get fiddly, to be honest. JSON just worked. You evaled it, move on with your life. Hard truth is that developers are in charge. It's not me, I'll tell you that much. It's not architects. They love ASN1 and XML and web services. Not academics. They love Haskell. Not management. They love money. Performance, reliability, maintainability, features, rapid developments, these are the things that make you money. Security may lose you money later. So management doesn't give a crap. They just say, do what works fastest and best by these metrics, which oddly and notably don't include security. So what is the number one thing that developers like? Code needs to work. And that's why PHP is so damn popular. Anyone here not think PHP is the most popular language on the planet? Because there's like a river right there, and I encourage you to figure out which one. PHP is really good at copying and pasting code, which is a thing, of course, no one would ever do, but everyone always does. You know, you go to the documentation, you have some tasks like, okay, I gotta read out of the database. How do I do that? Copy, paste, done. People say, oh, well, that's the wrong way to do it. I'm gonna do it in Java. I'm gonna do it in my IDE, my integrated development environment, which is short for a thing that moved copy and paste from the edit menu to the file menu. There is a metric of quality for languages that no one measures, which is, when I try something, how often does it actually work? See, normally it's, does it fail fast? Does the compiler find it quickly? Is it discovered in test? No. No, devs aren't looking for code that fails fast. They want it to work the first time. And it turns out PHP is an amazing language for that. It just goes. Almost no one tracks this metric of whether it works or not. Processing does, and it's an amazing language for it. But this is why all the successful languages are the brainstorm of one guy. Like, it's Guido for Python. It's Larry for Perl. Like, there's one guy who has it in his head. Art is science before we know what we're doing. Our languages that are popular are artistic endeavors, generally by one person, supported by others, but one guy's got the vision. PHP beats your favorite language, which means if you want to fix security, which you may not, you may enjoy the status quo, but if you do, PHP is the most important language in the world to repair. So, what's wrong with it? Well, we've got these things called object relational models, where you don't even go out to a database. You never write database queries with SQL. You just like use normal methods from PHP or whatever language you're in, and it just makes it work on the back end. This is amazing and wonderful, and I love seeing it. The stuff works right up until the moment where you need to ask a question. Anyone familiar with that? Who knows what language this is? Brainfuck! Check it out, guys. Brainfuck has a rejoinder. There are more things in this world broken by punctuation than just brainfuck. It not alone. Look at this. Result from $name --in $names-arrow, 32 characters of punctuation, and it's like nested in, like freaking salt. Compare that to this thing. Result equals query select name from names more length of name less than 5. I had 12 characters of punctuation there and huge gaps. Which would you rather write? It turns out this really matters. It turns out that SQL is a language that's really good at structured queries. This matters. Now we got some classic things that are supposed to fix this. We got like escaping. Now, does anything say we don't give a shit like a 25 character command? We got bigger problems. Escapes fail open. If you just don't write it, it doesn't matter. It's a blacklist. When's the last time a blacklist actually worked? Supposedly we can do this thing called parameterization, where what you do is you write a template. You say, I'm going to put these little holes here, and later I'm going to fill in the holes. And this is what I put in for the first hole, and this is what I put in for the second hole, and so on. Maybe if you're lucky, you get to have alias. You're going to say, I'm going to have a hole, but I'm going to name the hole. I'll tell you what the hole's name is. So you got like this big batch of code where before you had a single line. How popular is this? Well, nobody has ever written a parameterized query in their life without a gun to their head. We know we hold the gun. Even secure code, when audited, tends to be safe things are written quickly and unsafe things, then we'll go ahead and go through all this work. We threaten to fire people if they don't write it right. That's a data point, guys. You need to, like, threaten people. Maybe you can make a language you don't have to threaten people. Not to mention, for some reason, databases don't particularly enforce too hard right here. There's a lot of stuff that you just can't parameterize. Go ahead and try to have a hole where select is. It's not going to work. SQL, for all of its elegance, builds this really complicated parse tree. And sometimes you get to go ahead and do stuff to make it safe against injection. And a lot of times you just don't. So I released this thing in 2010 called InterpaLeak. And it was basically a way of saying, we're going to let devs write code.

this data around. And so what I would do is I'd have this alternate syntax where you use the carrots instead of the dollar sign, so caret, caret x, and caret, caret y. Then I had a function that was a code generator. And it would go ahead and it would look at that stuff and say anything that began with a caret, that's a parameter. I'll put a hole there and I'll fill the hole. And then you have to go ahead and evaluate, meaning run the code inline that's text, evaluate this new safe function. This works. This works really well. Among other things that are scary about it, what if the developer goes ahead and puts a variable into the statement that's going into the B function? Say do x equals dollar sign x instead of my funky x. Now the attacker is one step away between an evaluation and attacker-controlled code. That B function in the middle, the text that it returns is going to be run as arbitrary code. It could look at what came through and say, maybe I can predict what PHP is going to do when it runs this code. Yeah, that's a bad idea. That's not going to work. Predicting what some other language is going to do given arbitrary input is a fool's errand. So this is what we're actually doing. And Daniel Zula, who has an amazing talk coming up on Sunday, by the way, has actually implemented this. The thing that does what's called a self-scope function. Self-scope functions actually run and have access to all the variables from where they were called. This is heresy in language development. It's also a really good idea. So the idea is that we have this function, MySQL safe query, and it says select star from foo where x equals caret caret x and y equals caret caret y. Inside that function, it can get the variable for x, and it can get the variable for y, and now it can go ahead and pull that out, make them holes, make it a parameterized query, and run it just like. So the dev runs this, and the code does what it's supposed to. That's kind of cool. What other things could we do? Well, there's some arguments for code rewriting. If we know what devs should write, why don't we rewrite it once and be done with it? Has anyone here ever audited auto-generated code? I'm just not a fan. There's a tainting approach that Zula's been thinking about, and I kind of like it. The idea is when characters come in from the web, you mark them as these are web characters. So as they flow through the application, they're always marked as having come from the web, and then your MySQL safe function says, wait, anything that came from the web is data, that's what I'll parameterize. It's kind of a variant on tainting. So this is kind of a neat thing that can work. I've been working with the guys over at Etsy, who have a hilariously good security team. What we've been talking about is based off a variant of what they're already doing, where instead of doing magic underlying stuff underneath the character set, you know, expanding the object of what a string is, we just hex encode the stuff, like just like we would in HTML, and whatever, 41 for an A. And now you go all the way through the application, you get to the MySQL query, it goes to execute, it says, aha, here are some hex bytes, these are parameters that came from the web, we'll go ahead and parameterize those. This work could also even be done in MySQL itself. We could modify the parser in MySQL when it got bytes that were marked in such a way they could only be treated as a string and could never be understood as code. The final alternative is actually kind of interesting, and this is really a last-minute add. Instead of marking the dangerous stuff as dangerous, we mark the safe stuff as safe. So you actually mark all SQL code using some sort of a marking, even if it's just hex encoding. Now, the reason you do this is because the bytes from the network flow through a web application 83 ways from Sunday. They're transformed. They're moved from function to function to function. This is why we have these things called static analyzers. They got to track all this crap. But the actual code, the SQL, that tends to be like right before the actual execution. So that is a thing that we could do. We could mark the actual SQL and then let the other stuff go raw. This is not a bad thing. That's what LangSec means. What are people trying to express? How can we make it easier to say this? What errors will people do when they try to use our

stuff. If you don't care about the crap that you're putting developers through, why the hell should they care about you? So we got two more things to talk about. I think 20 minutes left to do it. 18. 20 minutes left to do it. Suck it, 20. It doesn't matter what code you write if there are parties in the middle that are blocking what you send. Content alteration and blocking is actually becoming a bit of a thing. Like Verizon's claiming the First Amendment right to edit your First Amendment rights. Entire countries are blocking web pages. I mean, it'd be nice if we could figure out what's going on here. So, last year I wrote a really, really fun piece of code called Neuter. It did like some crazy under-the-surface mad packet tricks to impersonate a stream between some client and some test node out there on the internet. I could go ahead and impersonate any protocol, any host. It was brutal. It would find everything. Unfortunately, it required, because of its low-level packet nature, I basically needed to ship hardware, like an actual physical box that would sit at some customer site. Has anyone here ever shipped hardware? You guys are smarter than I am. That is a miserable experience. You know what's way easier than shipping hardware? Shipping web pages. That's pretty cool. So, what else could we do? We could ship executable code, you know, set up that XE install. UniProbe takes that approach. There's a web page approach using iframes. So you get a little window and says, in this window, do you see this website? Herdict does that. It either needs user cooperation or a Chrome extension. Is it possible to determine whether content is up or down based on nothing but a web page? So can we crowdsource censorship data? If we wish to do this, that means we want to maximize the data we get per user. We want to minimize the installation load per user. Okay, what can we do? What can we do? Well, the browser same origin policy usually prevents web pages from doing much to read one another. You wouldn't want Yahoo able to read your Gmail just because like the two windows were open at the same time. But there is one exception to this same origin policy. And the exception is images. Domains are allowed to load images from one another. Beyond that, they're allowed to know that a load was successful. Not merely that there was a particular file at a location, but that it was an image, the image rendered, and here's its dimensions. You know, I should learn quite a bit. Now here's the thing, if a website is being censored, images from it are not going to load. Now, what one image is on like every domain on the internet? faveicon.ico. This is this little icon in the upper left-hand corner of your tab. It used to be for bookmarks. That's why it was called faveicon. Pretty much everyone's got one of these. So what we do is we try to load the thing, and if it's there, great. And if it's not, we say the site is blocked. So we got this site. It's actually up today. I wrote it with Joseph Van Geffen and Michael Tiffany for the Wall Street Journal Data Transparency Hackathon. And it is themed like Minesweeper. If you hit play, if the image loads, it will drop the fave icon. If not, it will drop a bomb. Works quite nicely. So, what's going on behind the scenes? You create an image object in JavaScript, image equals new image. You create an onload handler, you create an onError handler. You do this a bunch in parallel, reading from a list of sites that have been validated to have faveicon.ico files. Six failures are required before a bomb is dropped on the map. Is this enough? No. No, it's actually not. Web browsers provide really crappy feedback into what's actually going on their network stack. It's like flow control really doesn't exist. They just assume they have infinite bandwidth. My friends told me this was true when they were doing stuff still on modems. I didn't believe them. They were right. For actual reliability to the point where we could have genuine worldwide monitoring and trust the data we're getting back, we basically need to shut down all other probes while doing final validation and then do a probe just for something that is known to be up and might be down. And even then, we're going to have a few tenths of a percent that are going to be wrong anyway. That being said, Sensor Sweeper does work pretty well. Can we do better? All right. Well,
let's talk about Flash and its sockets. Once upon a time, 2007, you could go ahead and you could turn any web browser you wanted basically into a open proxy to the internet. You could just basically say, hey, web browser, go to this site, get me this content, speak this protocol, it would do it for you. It was a bug, we got it fixed. However, networks are more complicated than they may appear at first. We fixed the browsers, we fixed the plugins, so they can only speak back to our own IP. However, there are boxes in between the web browser and our own IP. They're called transparent proxies. Coincidentally, censoring systems are often implemented with transparent proxies. So what this means is that we actually have a thing that is nicely placed for us to start probing. Because what we can do is we can use Flash, or HackSy, which is the better language to code Flash in. We create a connection back to ourselves on port 80. And then we tell ourselves, hey, I'm looking for Facebook, I'm looking for YouTube, I'm looking for BitTorrent, I'm looking for all this stuff. And it's coming back to our IP address, but it's intercepted by the transparent proxy. The transparent proxy decides to host whatever the heck it wants. It sends it back to our Flash application. And then we can see the content and go from there. Cool. So, going beyond that, and I have 13 minutes. I'm watching this clock. You're not taking it from me. So, just as HTTP traffic on port 80 is hijacked, so may HTTPS traffic on 443. So it turns out, not only can you get web content, you can go ahead and see what certificates are being changed. Turns out, when you make an SSL request, you can actually name the site that you would like. The IP at your side can actually decide based on what you said. It can either pretend to have that certificate, or it can even proxy to the real Facebook, the real Yahoo, or whatever. The transparent box in the middle that may or may not be replacing certificates, it doesn't know that it's not actually talking to the browser, so it goes ahead and provides the certificate. And that goes to the Flash applet, and the Flash applet can go ahead and bust you. So that's kind of cool. Normally, the browser DOM, when you ask the browser, it can't tell you what certificate was at a given site. So this is actually the first mechanism that'll tell you, for this site, what cert is there. There's a limitation. If the hijacking is at the DNS layer and not at the IP layer, then you won't go to the correct IP address to get the interspersed certificate. So I am not going to be running the big certificate databases, but unnamed parties who are will be getting this code, and I'm sure lulls will be had. Full proxying is also possible. I'll kind of skip past this. But you can basically route every single protocol, have like a full HTTP proxy, bouncing from a server through a client back to a server. Why would you do this? Because while I could try to emulate all the weirdness to play a YouTube video stream over a Flash application, it's a lot easier to just have a real browser really play through the Flash side. So that's kind of neat. So last thing I want to talk to you guys about is scanning networks quickly. There's a thing that everyone should know. It's my definition of actionable intelligence. What can an attacker do today that he couldn't do yesterday? For what class attacker to what class victim? If you write an advisory that does not answer this question, it's a bad advisory. What changed? And a big part of determining how big deal a bug is, well, how many systems actually have this bug in the first place? I've run two major scans for two major press announced bugs this year. One was the Telnet encryption bug. One was the RDP attack. And the question was, were either of them widespread? Telnet, nowhere. There's like a tiny, tiny number of hosts that are running it. RDP, yeah, like 5 million hosts were running that. That was actually a big deal. So this is important. If we're going to actually rationally respond to bugs, we should know, does anyone actually have them? So how do you actually do these scans? Once upon a time, I wrote a network scanner called ScanRand. It was fast because at the time, I didn't actually know how to slow down. I just kept running in a loop, and it worked.
So I send a bunch of connection requests called TCP sends. This is now not enough. There are a whole bunch of things that will respond to the sends with a proper SYNAC, but nothing is there. They answer the door, but nobody's home. So you basically have to split your process. You get a bunch of candidates through the old method, where you see if the three-way stuff actually works. And then, only then, you go ahead and you do real connections and connect to the IP. So a little bit more detail, you send the sends, you increment the first byte first. The reason you do this, so 1.1.1, 2.1.1.1, and so on, this means the larger the network you're scanning, or the larger the internet you're scanning, the slower you're scanning each individual network, because you're spending your time somewhere else. So it increases your success rate. Then a separate window, I don't even use ScanRAN to go ahead and capture the data. I actually have TCP dump capturing SYNAX. Neat little command that'll do that. And then once I have my candidates in the Telnet encryption case, the NMAP guys were so kind, they went ahead and whipped up a quick check for me, and I just fed my IP list to it, and very few were found. When I was getting RDP, there's an excellent framework called Black Mamba. It's at rootfoo.org. You basically just write really simple, straightforward code, and every time you're going to stop in the middle, you yield. So you say, yield connect. So come back after you get a connection. Then come back after you're able to write these bytes. Come back after there's a response. And Black Mamba makes it work very, very nice. This gives you about 3,000 IPs a second. I want more. So I've always wanted to write a user space network stack. This is a program that directly talks to the network and retrieves content. H.D. Moore kind of kicked me into high gear on it. He's got some mysterious new scanning project called Critical IO. I am not at all beyond supporting any crazy project by H.D. Moore. Heck yeah. So ScanRAN 3 will be out shortly. ScanRAN 3 is a new scanner. It doesn't just flood sends. It actually connects to nodes and extracts data. The original plan was to have there be a database inside of ScanRAN. I was going to use SQLite. Why? Because I thought it'd be funny, just humorous, to have a network stack where I'm like, select star from sockets where data sent not equal data acknowledged, and data sent time minus now is greater than 3. So it'd be like a database lookup to figure out where you needed to send a retransmit. That would be cool. This was useful for SQLite, because that's really, really fast. If there's no index, that speed disappears if you add indexes. So if you actually want to be able to query the database, SQLite is no longer fast. So let's just not do that. Can't someone else do it? So check this out. I didn't think this was possible, but it actually works. ScanRAN did not get its speed by keeping track of all these machines it was speaking to. So why should ScanRAN 3? We're going to build a stateless TCP stack. It just sends data. It doesn't remember to who. And the other guy remembers that he's talking to me. Thanks. The way you do this, you send a send, and you set the maximum segment size and window size to 1460. What this means is at any given point, there's only going to be one packet outstanding at a time. So now whenever you receive a SYNAC, okay, you got a talk, you send your payload, you send the acknowledgement. Every time you get another acknowledgement with a payload, you acknowledge that. You ignore if there's no payload. And when you get a FINAC, you send a reset. You say, I'm done with you. Don't remember me anymore. In every situation, except for if the original SYN is dropped, every time the other side sends a packet, if there's a drop, well, whatever, he'll clean it up for you. I can take 3.25 million IP addresses. I can sweep them from my little $200 Opteron box on a really nice pipe. I can get 800 megs of HTTP data. The scan takes 75 seconds. And of course, this is not even optimized code, right? The goal will get out to about 200,000 IPs a second. You end up doing stream reconstruction with a SQL query, which is kind of fun. Security,
Right now, I've implemented none of it, just like your average developer. For security, you basically put cookies into the sequence number and source port, and maybe the TCP timestamp. So the idea is you can put little secret data so you know when someone's responding to you, they're actually responding to you, and they're not faking responses, and, you know, saying that Google's got a bunch of spicy stuff. Some notes. This may not be necessary. Kernels have gotten kind of fast. Non-blocking connect plus epoll should probably be able to do at least tens of thousands of sockets per second, and it'll certainly be easier to code for. But my approach eventually becomes the fastest because I'm just really lazy. I'm not doing anything. The other guys are. The biggest performance advantage that I'm going to get is when I get what's called a write V for write vector, where I can give the kernel a whole bunch of packets to send instead of just one. A couple more notes. I can try more efficient stores in SQLite. I can do a giant allocation of RAM and just have fixed offsets per IP. There's a cool project called MemSQL from these old Facebook guys. And they're basically converting SQL to C++. So that might actually work. We'll find out. And there are merged approaches too, where I only keep state if I get a certain distance into a session. Now there are a few servers on the internet that do not actually have a state either. They say, well, the client will keep track, and I'm almost done. These servers tend to be run by Google. And, yeah, if a client thinks the other guy's gonna do it and the server thinks the other guy's gonna do it, it's a bad day. The most important feature to write that isn't written yet, I need to implement blacklist support. Most networks don't complain when you scan them. Those that do, you gotta honor their request. And it actually does require a fairly efficient, data structure not to go ahead and, have that take all your speed. Don't mess with the firewall. Just have your code get its own IP. Your little program arps for itself. And that's lots of stuff. I hope you like it. I'm out.

election ID. It is a random number between 0 to 65,000 that allows the response from the legitimate good guy, the real NS1.foo.com, to be separated, disambiguated from the bad guy's fake reply for WWFoo.com. So it's not perfect, but, you know, the good guy's got an advantage. It's like 65,536 to 1. Those are some pretty long odds. And even better, when the good guy wins, well, he can say how long he wins for. Is this name-to-number mapping going to last a minute, an hour, a day? You know, one day times 65,000 races divided by 2, that's like 84 years for the bad guy to actually win. That's

Flag. Capture the flag.

have breaking news today that due to the severe ongoing alcohol shortage and multiple reports that The Last Thing has been hacked, the long-running hacker convention DEF CON has been canceled.

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0: No Twitch, no party. 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Well, the virus.
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We're Zeppelin Canty Experience, and up next we have Tryout. 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

is not simply that Jesus of Nazareth